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3: Welcome to the newsroom. I'm Ankur Desai. Israel's Prime Minister Benjamin Netanyahu says he has ordered the military to further increase its occupation of the Gaza Strip, contradicting the terms of the ceasefire deal.
4: We are currently squeezing Hamas. We now control 60% of the territory of the Strip. My directive is to go to 70.
3: The United Nations has added the Israeli and Russian militaries to its blacklist on sexual violence in conflict. An Austrian court has handed a 15-year jail sentence to a man who admitted planning a jihadist attack on a Taylor Swift concert. And the heatwave across Europe is affecting many top tennis players at the French Open, as the world number one Jannik Sinner is out after feeling dizzy. And have a listen to this. That is the winner of the Sound of the Year. We'll tell you exactly what it is after this BBC World News update.
5: BBC News with Moira Alderson. Lebanon has sharply criticised deadly Israeli attacks near UNESCO-protected heritage sites in its southern areas. The Prime Minister, Nawaf Salam, said nothing could justify ongoing strikes on the Tyre and Nabatea regions and the destruction of their historical landmarks. He said Israeli orders for residents to evacuate swathes of southern Lebanon amounted to collective punishment. Israel has widened its attacks to the Lebanese capital, Beirut, saying it's targeting Hezbollah. John Sudworth has more.
6: There are reports, unconfirmed reports, from both Israeli and US media that the White House has been leaning on Israel to limit the scope of its military action, in particular, for example, limiting the number of strikes on Beirut, which could be one reason why today's strike was a rare exception. There haven't been many strikes on Beirut since that ceasefire came into effect. On the other hand, Israel is making it very clear that whatever happens between the US and Iran, it will reserve the right to continue to defend itself.
5: Israel's expanding military campaign against Iran-backed Hezbollah comes even as the US Vice President J.D. Vance says Washington and Tehran are close to agreeing an extension of their ceasefire.
7: Well, I think it's hard to say exactly when or if the president's going to sign the MOU. We're going back and forth on a couple of language points.
5: Close to agreeing an extension of their ceasefire.
7: Well, I think it's hard to say exactly when or if the president's going to sign the MOU. We're going back and forth on a couple.

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1: 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News you trust, music you love. Still to come, James Tallarico says he can become the first Democrat in decades to win a U.S. Senate race in Texas, in part because of various scandals surrounding his opponent.
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1: Tallarico talks more about why he can succeed where so many other Democrats have failed. That story ahead this hour on Morning Edition on WSHU Public Radio. 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
0: 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I'm E. Martinez.
7: I'm Steve Inskeep.
8: And I'm Michelle Martin. Good morning. Grammy Award-winning Renee Fleming is often most seen and heard on the world's greatest opera stages. And Bela Fleck is a Grammy Award-winning banjo player, best known for his blend of roots music with other genres. Now they've joined forces for an album of Appalachian bluegrass where even Dolly Parton makes an appearance. It's called The Fiddle and the Drum. There are mountain songs, ballads, and folk hymns celebrating traditional American music.
9: You caused me to weep. You caused me to moan.
8: I started our conversation by asking how this unusual partnership came about.
10: I learned to play the guitar when I was about 12 years old, and then added other instruments to it, badly, by the way. Sort of after I had recorded a lot of my standard repertoire, I thought it would be really fun to examine this music. Mm-hmm. So the label said, you've got to meet Bela Fleck. So we met in New York and started this project a long time ago.
8: Bela Fleck, what about you? Do you remember how you met?
11: Well, I'm still blushing, but yes. I remember Renee had a list of maybe hundreds of songs she liked. She loves to do a lot of research, and she came down to Nashville and we recorded a few things, kind of did some demos. And so we finally found a space to explore it, and we continued it, and we completed it.
9: And so once again, my dear Johnny, my dear friend.
8: What intrigued you, though, about the collaboration?
11: Well, I am a big fan of female vocalists of all stripes, and a huge Joni Mitchell fan, and Bonnie Raitt, Linda Ronstadt and Emmylou Harris. So this is someone at the highest level coming up and saying, hey, do you want to do something you always wanted to do?
8: You mentioned Joni Mitchell. The album takes its title, The Fiddle and the Drum, from a song that was first recorded by Joni Mitchell in 1969.

0: This is Morning Edition from NPR News. I'm A. Martinez.
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2: 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Still to come, Treasury Secretary Scott Bessent said Thursday that President Trump has several red lines when it comes to making a deal with Iran.
3: Iran has to turn over their highly enriched uranium. They cannot pursue a nuclear weapon. And the Strait of Hormuz has to be free and open as it was before.
2: 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Let's get that the right way round. Okay, if you've been trying to better understand Iran, the people and history, WSHU invites you to join the conversation. Authors and veteran journalists Yeganeh Tobati and Bazorgmir Sharafuddin discuss their new book, Stolen: Revolution, Betrayal and Hope in Modern Iran. They'll speak with WSHU senior reporter Ebong Udama and take your questions. 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
4: From Marketplace, I'm Nova Safo. Good morning. We got some positive news from the manufacturing sector this week. Orders for durable goods, that's items designed to last 3 weeks, 3 years or longer, rose more than expected in April. They were up 7.9%. That's a sign of strong economic growth despite inflation, high interest rates, and an energy price shock rippling through the globe. Marketplace's Mitchell Hartman has the details.
6: Durable goods orders can be volatile, partly because they include new aircraft, and a bunch of them added to Boeing's logbook can significantly bump up the numbers. In April, civilian aircraft orders were up a whopping 166%. Foreign and domestic airlines have been rushing to replace their aging fleets, says Richard Abulafia at Aerodynamic Advisory. And now they have additional incentive, the soaring price of jet fuel.
7: High fuel prices remind everybody that if you can get a jet with, say, 15% better fuel efficiency, you need to get that jet.
6: As for warplanes, with geopolitical tensions running high from Europe to Asia to the Middle East, Abulafia says U.S. defense contractors are seeing
7: strong ongoing demand for F-15s, F-35s, F-16s, and whatever else on the export front.
6: The thing is, the strength in manufacturing isn't limited to aircraft, says Nationwide economist Oren Klatchkin.
8: Artificial intelligence continues to offer a pretty solid lift. AI investment also actually is helping to support other aspects, metals, machinery.
6: As data centers get built out across the country, they have to be filled with routers and servers, plus conduits to power them and racks to hold them. I'm Mitchell Hartman for Marketplace.
4: And speaking of artificial intelligence, Anthropic, the startup founded just 5 years ago, is now valued at almost $1 trillion. That's according to its latest fundraising disclosure. The maker of the Claude chatbot is now worth more than rival OpenAI. Both are expected to go public sometime this year. Let's do the numbers. Japan's Nikkei closed up 2.5%. The Shanghai Composite Index tumbled 0.7%. The FTSE in London is up 0.25%. Dow, S&P, and NASDAQ futures are up in the 0.1% to 0.2% range. Brent crude is down nearly 2% at $92 per barrel. The 10-year Treasury yield is down marginally at 4.45%.
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4: More than a third of Americans think they'll lack enough savings to retire. That's according to a survey from the Washington, D.C.-based think tank Employee Benefit Research Institute. It found health care costs and housing expenses are among several reasons for financial anxiety among workers and retirees alike. For some, one solution to financial trouble in retirement is going back to work, unretiring. We spoke with Anna Romero in New York, who retired from an operations role at 55. Now at 74, she's back on the job market.
1: They were moving the entire operations unit to Mumbai, India, and they wanted to get rid of everybody, especially that was there 25 plus years. My husband, you know, was with me, and he was working, you know, so he was doing good at his job as well. So, you know, between his income and what I was getting from my annuity, from my stocks, from my unemployment, we were good. And then in 2014, that's when I started noticing symptoms. I called his doctor, we made an appointment, he went, they did all the pertinent testing, and a week later he called me. And he said, you know, your suspicions are correct. He's got Alzheimer's. And unfortunately, he passed away September 2023. I didn't know this until then, that when you both on Social Security, husband and wife both on Social Security, you don't get both checks when one deceased. You get one or the other, and you get the higher of the two. So his check went away. I mean, that was almost $2,000. I only got half of the pension because we had 50-50 survivor. That was another $1,000 that went away. So now the whole income is down $3,000. So now it's just me, myself, and I with the same bills and the same mortgage, half of the income. And that's when everything started going a little crazy for me. I went into a kind of state of depression and, you know, went to the doctor, got help, trying to deal with his loss, and then now, you know, trying to make sure we keep the house. But in the meantime, I depleted my annuity and most of my pension stuff, because how else was I going to pay for stuff other than drawing down, like all these things going crazy. And then I said to myself, okay, I guess I'm going to have to go back to work, you know, so that I could have income coming in to help me manage the expense. I think what I'm being into before, if it materializes, I think it's pretty good. There's two ones that I'm looking at. There's two separate jobs. It's also part-time because I don't want to commit to 8 hours. I mean, I do have my conditions, and that was another reason for getting a part-time job, because if you get a job, you get the benefits. One-third of my income goes to healthcare, so that's a big relief. So that's, you know, one big bill that I don't have to, you know, account for. I tell people, you know, if you're thinking of retirement, you got to remember to look at the whole picture, because if you still have a mortgage and your job doesn't come with paid medical, the retirement, you're going to need extra money. Never in a million years would I expect to find myself in the situation that I am over the last few years. Never.
4: That was Anna Romero, who unretired at age 74. Our executive producer is Nancy Fregali. Our digital team includes Antoinette Brock, Emily McCune, and Dylan Mietnin. Our engineers are Brian Allison, Sam Keenan, and David Schreck. I'm Nova Safo with the Marketplace Morning Report. 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
0: Good morning. Iran won't agree to a peace deal with the U.S. unless it includes the fighting in Lebanon. Israel is expanding its invasion. Does that veto President Trump's effort to get out of the war? It's Morning Edition from NPR News.
2: And good morning. 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A great day today. Increasing clouds with a high near 80.
0: In this hour, we hear from the Democrat hoping to flip Texas. I'm E. Martinez.
9: And I'm Steve Inskeep. James Tallarico faces Republican Ken Paxton in a state where other Democrats fell short. He tells Layla how he views the race and immigration. Also, the National Spelling Bee has decided not with one final word, but 32. And opera singer Renee Fleming and banjo player Bela Fleck play bluegrass. It's Friday, May 29th. In 1853, Edmund Hillary and Tenzing Norgay became the first climbers confirmed to reach the summit of Mount Everest. The news is next.
10: Live from NPR News in Washington, I'm Corva Coleman. A Russian drone has crashed in Romania near the Ukrainian border, injuring at least two people on the ground. Terry Schultz reports NATO and the European Union are blaming Moscow for the overnight incident.
11: The armed drone crashed into an apartment building in the eastern city of Galati overnight, and Romanian authorities say it caused a fire when the payload exploded. At least two people were hurt. Romania's president called it an unprecedented event. While Russian drones have flown into Romania before, it's the first time since Russia launched its full-scale war on Ukraine that one has hit a densely populated area. The Romanian Foreign Ministry says it's asked NATO to send more counter-drone capabilities. Alliance spokeswoman Allison Hart says NATO condemns Russia's recklessness and will continue to strengthen our defenses. European Council President Antonio Costa says the European Union condemns in the strongest terms this violation of Romania's national airspace and of international law. For NPR News, I'm Terry Schultz in Brussels.
10: Vice President Vance says there's a potential deal between the U.S. and Iran. He says, quote, we're not there, but we're very close. Vance adds it's hard to say if or when President Trump might sign a deal. The Justice Department has opened another investigation of perceived political enemies of President Trump. This one centers around the writer, E. Jean Carroll. She won two civil lawsuits against the president for sexual abuse and defamation. NPR's learned the investigation is looking at funding towards some of Carroll's legal defenses, but NPR's Ryan Lucas says there have been questions about whether the writer is being reviewed as well.
12: There's some conflicting information on whether Carroll herself is currently under investigation. The U.S. Attorney's Office in Chicago put out a statement last night saying media reports that it had opened an investigation into Carroll were false. But one source tells me prosecutors are examining whether Carroll committed perjury, while another says Carroll is not currently under investigation, but certainly could be as the probe moves forward.
10: NPR's Ryan Lucas reporting. Big box retailer Costco is getting lots of first-time visitors to its gas stations. That's thanks to higher gas prices. The chain says it is selling record amounts of fuel as shoppers visit on a hunt for deals. NPR's Elena Selyuk has more.
13: Costco says between April and mid-May, it had the best five-week period on record for gas sales. Executives say high gas prices driven by the war in Iran are sending more drivers to its fuel stations for the first time as people are looking for cheaper options. Costco's gas sales by volume set record after record in the last quarter. The company's overall sales grew 12%, with gas being a big factor, both higher sales and higher prices. AAA says regular gas now costs on average $1.20 more than it did a year ago. At the same time, Costco says shoppers are splurging when they find deals they like. Sales of massage chairs jumped in the latest quarter. Alina Seluch, NPR News.
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2: And with WSHU News, I'm Brian Scott-Smith. Consumer goods company Unilever says its new Global Innovation Center will be in downtown New Haven. The company is investing more than $300 million in public and private funds to build the center. WSHU's Ebong Udoma has more.
14: About 300 Unilever employees are expected to work at the new Innovation Center. It will replace the company's existing research and development facility in Trumbull, Connecticut, which has been in operation for more than 50 years. Richard Slater is Unilever's chief R&D official. He says New Haven's been chosen because it's a bioscience innovation hub.
15: So it isn't just a choice of where in the U.S., it's where is the best scientific talent, the best ecosystem partners, and the best government partners to make something work.
14: Part of the funding is a $10 million forgivable state loan tied to the retention of workers. Governor Nedelmont says it's money well spent.
16: New Haven is the hub of innovation. A lot of people want to be in a city area. We're going to make sure that Trumbull is made good too.
14: Unilever's new Global Innovation Center is expected to be operational by spring 2029. Ebong Udama, WSHU News.
2: Connecticut now has a law that allows the state's attorney general to bring legal action against social media companies over AI intimate images. The bill was signed into law this week by Governor Ned Lamont. It gives the state's attorney general power to bring a lawsuit against companies that fail to take down intimate images in a timely manner. Here's WSHU's Janice Roman with the details.
17: The law was in response to the emergence of non-consensual sexual AI images on social media platforms. Users had prompted AI chatbots to generate images depicting individuals with minimal clothing or in sexual situations, with some cases including children.
2: Companies that violate the provisions could be subject to civil penalties of up to $25,000 per day. The law will go into effect this October. Connecticut lawmakers are proposing a way to respond to President Trump's planned fund for his political allies. Tax 100% of it. WSHU's Davis Donovan reports.
18: Trump wants to set up what he calls an anti-weaponization fund. It would let him funnel nearly $1.8 billion of taxpayer money to his allies, including potentially the rioters who attacked the U.S. Capitol on January 6, 2021. At least seven Connecticut residents took part in the attack, were convicted, and later pardoned when Trump returned to power. Senate Majority Leader Bob Duff says he's planning a bill that would let the state take the full amount of any money a Connecticut resident gets from Trump's fund. Duff says he won't let the state be a safe harbor for insurrectionist windfalls. Several other states, including California and New York, say they're exploring similar avenues. Davis Donovan, WSHU News.
2: Taking a look at the weather, increasingly cloudy today, but staying dry with a high near 80 degrees. And tonight, some rain and lows of 53.
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9: It's Morning Edition from NPR News. I'm Steve Inskeep in Washington, D.C.
0: And I'm A. Martinez in Los Angeles, California. Israel's war in Lebanon has complicated the Trump administration's effort to get out of the war with Iran.
9: Here's how those two conflicts are connected. When the United States and Israel attacked Iran early this year, Iran's ally Hezbollah in Lebanon struck back against Israel. Israeli forces then invaded Lebanon. Now President Trump wants out of the war, and Iranians are insisting that any peace deal should include Lebanon. Israeli forces have intensified attacks there and moved further into the country.
0: Here to tell us more about this is NPR's Jane Arraf in Beirut, the capital of Lebanon. Jane, so we've been hearing a lot about whether the U.S. is close to an agreement with Iran or not. Where do things stand?
19: Well, here's the latest from Vice President J.D. Vance last night in Washington. He said, quote, "We're not there, but we're very close." He did say, though, that it's hard to say if or when President Trump would sign a deal. So there's that uncertainty. U.S. and Iranian officials over the past week have said that a potential deal would reopen the Strait of Hormuz and it would leave nuclear talks for later. One of the sticking points there is still what Iran does with
20: 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Thank you. 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
1: 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Still to come, James Tallarico says he can become the first Democrat in decades to win a U.S. Senate race in Texas, in part because of various scandals surrounding his opponent.
2: The most corrupt politician in America just became the Republican nominee.
1: 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That story ahead this hour on Morning Edition on WSHU Public Radio. 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
0: 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I'm Amy Martinez.
5: I'm Steve Inskeep.
6: And I'm Michelle Martin. Good morning. Grammy Award-winning Renee Fleming is often most seen and heard on the world's greatest opera stages. And Bela Fleck is a Grammy Award-winning banjo player, best known for his blend of roots music with other genres. Now they've joined forces for an album of Appalachian bluegrass where even Dolly Parton makes an appearance. It's called The Fiddle and the Drum. There are mountain songs, ballads, and folk hymns celebrating traditional American music.
7: You cause me to weep. You cause me to moan.
6: I started our conversation by asking how this unusual partnership came about.
8: I learned to play the guitar when I was about 12 years old, and then added other instruments to it, badly, by the way. Sort of after I had recorded a lot of my standard repertoire, I thought it would be really fun to examine this music. Mm-hmm. So the label said, you've got to meet Bela Fleck. So we met in New York and started this project a long time ago.
6: Bela Fleck, what about you? Do you remember how you met?
9: Well, I'm still blushing, but yes. I remember Renee had a list of maybe hundreds of songs she liked. She loves to do a lot of research, and she came down to Nashville and we recorded a few things, kind of did some demos. And so we finally found a space to explore it, and we continued it, and we completed it.
7: And so once again, my dear Johnny, my dear friend.
6: What intrigued you, though, about the collaboration?
9: Well, I am a big fan of female vocalists of all stripes, and a huge Joni Mitchell fan, and Bonnie Raitt, Linda Ronstadt and Emmylou Harris. So this is someone at the highest level coming up and saying, hey, do you want to do something you always wanted to do?
6: You mentioned Joni Mitchell. The album takes its title, The Fiddle and the Drum, from a song that was first recorded by Joni Mitchell in 1969.

0: How did that happen?
1: Well, I said to him, I said, well, of course it would be a dream to work with Dolly Parton, but I can't imagine that could ever happen.
0: I just think it's kind of cute how you feel like she wouldn't have returned your phone call, but okay.
2: Yeah, me too. I'm with you on that.
0: I mean, I'm clocking that.
1: When I heard what she did, I thought, wow, to blend in with another person's voice and style is not a small thing. You don't just do it, you know, in one take.
0: Renee, you know what? I was curious about what's going on with your voice. Is there something different physically about how you use your voice for this type of music compared to opera?
1: Yeah, well, definitely. I have found over time that when I'm singing outside the classical genre, I need to typically stay in my lowest range because otherwise it starts to sound operatic. In Broadway, there's something in between that I can manage stylistically. But for this album, because it's atmospheric, it's mournful, it made sense to really stick with this lower range, unless I'm doing the whoops and the oohs.
0: is there...
1: And those are fun.
0: Those are fun. Did you feel like a different person singing this music?
1: No, because it's not any different for me than the difference between singing French opera and Strauss and German opera. I mean, those all require stylistic shifts based on the centuries in which the music was composed, the language, the actual style of the particular piece. It's all the same. It's really just adapting to a different genre and style.
3: Don't waste their beauty.
0: Do you have a hope for who you hope will find this album?
2: Yeah, well, I mean, I start in a different position. Maybe Renee can relate to this a little bit, but I'm a banjo player. So everybody's expectations of me are so low. It's almost impossible for me not to shatter them. And so if your idea is that this is like, what a terrible idea, and then you hear it, it's really quite nice.
0: That is Grammy Award-winning banjo player Bela Fleck and Grammy Award-winning soprano Renee Fleming. Their new album, Together, is The Fiddle and the Drum. Thank you both so much for talking with us.
2: Thank you.
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4: 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And still to come, the Corporate Transparency Act was supposed to shed light on shell companies. It had bipartisan support until it didn't. Why does the Trump administration want to shelve it? 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
5: Farmers, landscapers, and the hospitality industry have long complained the U.S. government doesn't issue enough guest worker visas to meet seasonal labor needs.
6: We've tried hiring temp workers, local workers. We have had very little success. Local workers don't want these jobs.
5: I'm Scott Detrow. How worker shortages have upended Louisiana's crawfish industry on the next All Things Considered from NPR News.
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8: Live from NPR News in Washington, I'm Dave Mattingly. Vice President Vance says the U.S. is very close to finalizing an agreement with Iran to extend the current ceasefire by 60 days. He was speaking to reporters at Joint Base Andrews outside Washington. Vance says progress is being made on an agreement, but the back and forth continues. Extending the ceasefire would give the two sides time to negotiate over Iran's nuclear program. Ali Viaez directs the Iran Project at the International Crisis Group. He's not optimistic that a two-month extension of the ceasefire will lead to an agreement.
9: Let's be honest. It took 2.5 years, about 10 years ago, to negotiate a nuclear deal with Iran. Now, with issues being so much more complicated, with trust being so much lower than was the case in the past, it is unrealistic and too ambitious to have a deal in a 60-day window.
8: He was speaking to NPR's Morning Edition. A very rough day is how Jeff Bezos is characterizing last night's launch pad explosion of his company's New Glenn rocket during a test at Cape Canaveral in Florida. No one was hurt, but the blast did shake nearby homes. It occurred during an engine firing test ahead of a planned satellite launch. Three people are still missing in Longview, Washington, following this week's implosion of a chemical tank at a paper mill. This is NPR News.
4: And with WSHU News, I'm Brian Scott-Smith. The New York State budget is finally done 8 weeks after it was due. John Campbell has the details.
10: The $268.5 billion spending plan includes many of Governor Hochul's top priorities. That includes a rollback of the state's climate change goals, which the governor says would have hiked prices for consumers. But it's the tardiest state budget since 2010, and the fifth straight on Hochul's watch that's been late. The governor pointed a finger at the legislature.
11: They have a lot of questions, a lot of changes, and a lot of input. That's part of the process. So, but I would have been happy to be done April 1st.
10: Lawmakers say the governor's to blame. They take issue with her cramming policy proposals into budget talks. In Albany, I'm John Campbell for the New York Public News Network.
4: The city of Ansonia in Connecticut has taken steps to investigate spending by its former mayor. WSHU's Shelley Hassman-Kadish reports.
12: The City Board of Aldermen voted this week to hire a law firm to conduct the independent review. According to Valley Independent Sentinel, a nonprofit online newspaper, current Mayor Frank Tiska called for the investigation into the possible misuse of city credit cards and city-owned vehicles during the term of former Mayor David Cassetti. The specific allegations haven't been revealed and the cost hasn't been disclosed. Tiska says the probe could lead to criminal charges or a civil lawsuit. Cassetti denies the accusations and says he welcomes the audit. Shelley Hassman-Kadish, WSHU News.
4: The company that runs private planes out of Tweed Airport is suing the town of East Haven. They're upset the town's zoning board rejected their plan to store 12,000-gallon tanks of jet fuel at the airport. They say the board didn't have the authority to turn them down. Faculty at Connecticut State Colleges and Universities have given a vote of no confidence to the system's current leadership. That comes after two top administrators resigned last month, including the system's interim chancellor, who stepped down amid a sexual harassment scandal involving an employee. Taking a look at the weather, increasingly cloudy but staying dry today with a high near 80. Tonight, 20% chance of showers before 2 a.m., cloudy during the early evening, then gradually clearing with a low of 53. This is WSHU.
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14: It's Morning Edition from NPR News. I'm Steve Inskeep.
15: I'm E. Martinez.
16: And I'm Leila Fadel. Can Texas shift blue? Democrat James Tallarico believes he can flip the Senate seat in the typically deep red state in November. The Texas state representative is running against the Trump-endorsed state attorney general Ken Paxton, who ousted incumbent Senator John Cornyn in the Republican primary this week. Paxton is, to put it mildly, controversial. He was impeached by the Texas House, accused of bribery and abuse of office. He faced down felony fraud charges and is accused of extramarital affairs. Paxton says he's the victim of political smear campaigns. Tallarico and his party believe those scandals give the Democrat an edge.
17: The most corrupt politician in America just became the Republican nominee for the United States Senate. That kind of corruption is the rot at the core of this whole broken system. It's why we can't afford anything. It's why we can't get ahead, no matter how hard we work, because for 50 years, billionaire mega donors and their puppet politicians like Ken Paxton have been rigging the rules of this economy against us.
16: You know, Ken Paxton won and then wasted no time coming up with taunting, in many cases, anti-LGBTQ nicknames for you. Six-gender Jimmy, James Telefrico, Tofu Tallarico, as his way of denouncing your positions on gender-affirming care, immigration, energy, religion. What do you make of these insults?
17: Well, we just announced last night that we have I'm a Tallarico t-shirts available on our website for purchase, jamestallarico.com for all the Tallarico's out there. You know, we're
16: so
17: running
16: there's
17: against,
16: merch from
17: yeah, that's right. That's exactly right. So, you know, we're running against this politics. You know, these I think we're all tired of these old dudes who are pretending like this is professional wrestling, you know, all slathered up and throwing these silly nicknames at each other. Like these nicknames don't lower the price of groceries. They don't lower the price of gas. They don't lower the cost of housing and childcare and prescription drugs.
16: Well, that's true, but they were an effective mechanism for President Trump. He would name his political opponents a nickname. It would stick. It did seem to be an effective way of going after his political opponents. You feel that's different now? I mean, because it's beyond Paxton, right? We saw Stephen Miller post this anti-trans post about you.
17: Yeah, I actually disagree. You know, the President Trump in both of his elections won with razor-thin margins, certainly not mandates. And both of those, I think, were motivated by a dissatisfaction with the economy. And so I think sometimes these nicknames got the credit for these victories when really it was people fed up with a broken system. And so many people who voted for Donald Trump in 2024 here in Texas, they didn't vote for him because of the nicknames. They actually hated that kind of stuff. They hated the way he talked to people, but they thought that he could lower costs. They thought he could get the economy back on track as a businessman. They thought that he was going to drain the swamp. They thought he was going to end the forever wars. They thought he was going to release the Epstein files. You know, a little over a year into this administration, the president has failed on all four counts. I think we have a real opportunity to extend an open hand to our family members, our friends, our neighbors who voted for Donald Trump because they put their faith in him for valid reasons. And that, I think, is what's going to make the difference in this race. I really don't think it's the taunting and the name calling.
16: You've said that you're willing to break with your Democratic colleagues on issues that matter to Texans. What are those issues?
17: Well, you know, I got some heat in my own party for calling out President Biden for failing to secure our southern border. I'm a border security Democrat. My family is from South Texas. My mom grew up in Laredo on our southern border. And I know that those federal policies during the Biden administration created chaos in our border communities. And so I am putting forward a comprehensive vision for how we transform this broken immigration system, securing the border, adding more border patrol, modernizing our ports of entry so we can stop the flow of fentanyl into our communities, and also welcoming hardworking immigrants who want to make this country richer and stronger as immigrants always have.
16: What do you think about ICE? Because some of the more progressive candidates in your party want to see it abolished.
17: Well, I want to put an end to this secret police force, and I want to rebuild an agency that's actually focused on immigration and customs enforcement. Uh-huh. And that's not what's happening here. I do want immigration and customs enforcement. I believe in public safety. I think public safety is the most important thing that the government does. But this secret police force of masked men in unmarked vehicles terrorizing our hardworking neighbors is not keeping any of us safe. And I think people are ready for someone who's going to tackle this broken immigration system with the seriousness that it deserves.
16: That's Texas State Democratic Representative James Tallarico, the Democratic nominee for Senate in Texas. Thank you so much for your time.
17: Thanks for having me.
16: We've asked Tallarico's opponent, Ken Paxton, for an interview and comment. We have not heard back.
14: The Scripps National Spelling Bee ended with two finalists in a rapid-fire spell-off. Eighth grader Shrey Parikh set a record to take home the trophy. We have a report from NPR's Rachel Treisman. That's Treisman.
15: Nearly 250 spellers arrived in D.C. for Bee Week, but only 9 made it to Thursday's final. By the end of the night, only 2 were left, and officials needed a quick decider. So they hauled out a big silver buzzer, prompting gasps from the crowd and a pit in 14-year-old Shrey Parikh's stomach.
18: I calmed my mind, I got some water, and I just tried to take it all in stride and do the best I could.
15: Each contestant had 90 seconds to spell as many of the provided words as possible. Parikh crushed 32. That's a record for the spell-off, which has been used three times since its debut in 2021. Parikh won over $50,000 in cash, among other perks. This is the California native's third B after placing 89th and then third in recent years.
19: I would say definitely just keep trying, because trying is the best thing you can do and it's the most important thing you can do.
15: This is the first time in 15 years that the Spelling Bee was held in D.C., where it started over a century ago. The final took place at a concert hall not far from the White House, packed with family members, supporters, and some curious locals.
20: Oh my God, it is actually really exciting.
15: Maryland resident Christy Kim got the bug after watching a county-level Spelling Bee in her area. She loved it so much, she brought a friend to D.C. for the final.
20: Feels very like tense, but like in a good way, because you're like at the edge of your seat hoping they get every single letter right. And
15: several of the spellers in the crowd, eliminated from earlier rounds, told NPR they were just happy to have reached this level. The younger ones hope they'll get the chance to come back next year, and spectators like Kim feel the same.
20: We honestly might be B people now.
15: But Parikh won't be competing, which he says leaves him about 5 new free hours every day, ideally for tennis and math competitions. Rachel Treisman, NPR News.
14: How do you spell NPR? Oh, yeah.
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21: Good morning, I'm Gigi Arn at the BBC. Hungarian police say they won't ban next month's annual Pride parade in Budapest, in stark contrast to when the event was outlawed by former Prime Minister Viktor Orban. His pro-European successor, Peter Modzsor, has endorsed gay rights, though he has yet to repeal Mr. Orban's restrictive laws. Wildlife officials in the western Indian state of Gujarat have put several Asiatic lions under quarantine after 7 animals died in a suspected virus outbreak. 4 of them were cubs. Gir Wildlife Sanctuary is the last remaining home for this endangered species. Ambarasan Etharajan reports.
22: The Gujarat government has rushed in additional veterinary specialists to monitor the lions within a 10-kilometer radius of 2 affected areas. Preliminary investigations show the deaths could have occurred due to Babesia infection, which is transmitted by ticks.
21: And the first roof garden designed for intensive care patients is opening today in London as part of a study into how fresh air, nature and sunlight can help recovery times. King's College Hospital will allow those who are seriously ill to experience greenery and flowers outside. The chief executive of the hospital, Clive Kay, explained why he's confident the project will be successful.
23: Almost certainly will improve clinical outcomes, patient experience, and hopefully, and we'll carry out a lot of research into this, will demonstrate that we can improve that patient care, we can reduce their length of stay with subsequent wider benefits as we hopefully roll this out across the NHS.
21: I'm Gigi Arn at the BBC in London.
4: And still ahead, Connecticut has long battled the reputation of being a little, well, boring. But from shoreline gems to small-town food spots, social media influencers in the state are reframing it as a go-to destination. Sabrina Garone speaks to one of those influencers about the power of a good post. That story just ahead here on Morning Edition on listener-supported WSHU Public Radio. Thanks for having us along with you.
14: Good morning, I'm Steve Inskeep. The actor Nicolas Cage has changed his name to Nicolas Cage. Cage was born Nicolas Kim Coppola, of Hollywood's Coppola family. Francis Ford Coppola is an uncle. Famous actors are related. Cage is his stage name. He tells Variety it's now his legal name and that he'd rather be the patriarch of his own family than the, quote, clown cousin on the margins of someone else's. I had thought of him as a national treasure. It's Morning Edition.
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14: It's Morning Edition from NPR News. I'm Steve Inskeep.
0: Enemy Martinez, the Corporate Transparency Act was supposed to shine a light on shell companies formed in the U.S. The law went into effect in 2024. It had bipartisan support until it didn't. The Indicator's Waylon Wong and Sally Herships explain why shell companies are still tricky to expose.
1: To create a new company, you're often asked for less information than you need to get a library card. Gary Kalman is one of the founders of the FACT Coalition. That's an international organization that fights illicit finance.
2: Most people don't realize that you can form a company in the United States without naming who it is. And if that company is involved in nefarious activity, law enforcement has no idea who's behind it.
3: Gary says, take this one time back in 2009 when the U.S. was in Afghanistan. The Department of Defense had contracted with a U.S.-based trucking company.
2: It turns out that that company had strong ties to the Taliban.
1: What? Wait a second.
2: You are right to go, wait, right? This is insane.
1: Gary says groups like the Taliban need to make money to fund their operations, and they can't just operate openly. So hiding behind shell companies is an easy fix.
3: Now, we want to be clear that shell companies have legitimate uses, like holding assets or for mergers or acquisitions. But the Corporate Transparency Act was intended for when those companies are used for illegal purposes. But one Sunday night in March of last year, Trump's Treasury tweeted out an announcement. It wasn't going to enforce the law until new rules were established to target foreign-owned companies only. It's hard to estimate how much money flows through anonymous shell companies, but according to a report from the International Monetary Fund, $12 trillion around the world is held in, quote, empty corporate shells. They're used for tax engineering, avoidance, and even tax evasion.
1: Still, there are serious concerns about the Corporate Transparency Act, like turning over personal data to the federal government. The National Small Business Association says the law is burdensome and unconstitutional. Todd McCracken is president and CEO. He says their 65,000 plus members are being affected.
24: So we feel like we're caught up in this activity that has nothing to do with us, but being forced to bear the brunt of data collection, data reporting, worries about penalties and fines.
3: Todd says there's confusion over who has to submit data. The law says all beneficial owners are required to. That's anyone with, quote, substantial control over a company, or anyone who owns or controls at least 25% of a company. He says in a small business, that could be almost any employee. And if someone gets it wrong, they could even end up in prison.
1: But Gary, our financial crime expert, says it isn't confusing and that like a lot of federal laws, only someone who willfully breaks it will get in trouble.
2: Truly small businesses don't have a problem. And by the way, over 80% of businesses in America are non-employer firms, meaning there's one person. They don't have any employees. No one's confused about who owns them.
1: Two bills are currently moving through Congress. One was proposed in the Senate and one in the House, but both would do pretty much the same thing, permanently exempt Americans from the law.
3: Waylon Wong,
1: Sally Herships, NPR News.
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25: 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I never touched her.
4: Now, the Justice Department is going after this perceived enemy of Trump, opening an investigation into Carroll. We'll have more on that story with analysis in the 8 o'clock hour of Morning Edition right here on WSHU Public Radio. 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That's happening June 1st at 7 p.m. Tickets and more information at wshu.org, and we should say seats are limited and tickets are going quickly. 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You're listening to Morning Edition with me, Brian Scott-Smith. Now, Connecticut has long battled the reputation of being, well, a little boring. But from shoreline gems to small-town food spots, social media influences in the state are reframing it as a go-to destination. Haley Eklund is behind the popular Instagram account The Connecticut Life, documenting her travels throughout the state and beyond. She spoke with WSHU's Sabrina Garone about the power of a good post.
5: Right out the gate, I'm going to ask you the big question. Connecticut is we're often described through comparison, right, to New York, to Boston, New England in general. So what do you think people misunderstand most about this little state that we love so much?
6: it's funny because I've been hearing this a lot lately that, you know, I feel that Connecticut is such an underrated New England state. It's always ranked last when people are asked kind of what their favorite New England states are. And I feel like when they think about Connecticut, you always hear that it's a drive-through state, or people just come here for the casinos and Mystic and, you know, maybe New Haven pizza. But I think there's just so much more to the state than that. You know, people don't realize that we have so many amazing things to do here. There's a rich arts and culture community. There's a ton of accessible hiking. There's a lot of history. There's great food across the state. There's several award-winning restaurants. And one thing that I really love about living here is how many kind of walkable coastal towns there are. You can really go all around the state and find towns with small businesses, restaurants, and beaches and things to do. And so I think a lot of people don't realize that we have so much of that in Connecticut, and you don't need to go to the bigger cities to find, you know, great museums or great hiking trails, great food. We have a lot of that here in Connecticut.
5: Mm-hmm. Now, are you from Connecticut originally?
6: I'm not from Connecticut originally, actually. I'm originally from the Pacific Northwest. That's really kind of how the Connecticut Life was born. I moved here in 2019, and it was, you know, right before COVID. So when COVID hit and we were, you know, stuck inside for so long, I kind of started going on walks and getting outside, you know, in a safe way, and started taking photos of all the different, you know, beaches and hiking trails and walking trails that I was visiting. And that's really how the Connecticut Life was born. I started posting those photos, and then it's kind of evolved and grown from there into, you know, travel around New England, travel around Connecticut, and, you know, restaurants and shops and coffee shops and things to do kind of around the region. I've always been very passionate about small businesses and kind of the coast, the New England coast. And so being able to kind of share all of those places has been really fun and just something I'm really passionate about.
5: Yeah, very cool. And speaking of which, I mean, how do you think that social media has changed the way people travel in general?
6: Yeah, it's a great question. I mean, it's changed how people travel immensely. And even as a consumer of content myself, you know, when I go to a place, I'm immediately searching TikTok or Instagram for that location and seeing kind of what posts are coming up. And so, you know, it's so different these days. And, you know, sometimes it's good, sometimes it's not. But, you know, I think it's awesome to see people's authentic experiences in places and be able to consume kind of a video with all these different locations and a travel itinerary. And I think that's how people go and get their travel inspiration now. I think you can post a reel of a cool hotel and then somebody will be immediately, you know, wanting to visit that hotel. And so it's like, it's so interesting. I think social media has just changed the travel industry immensely. And again, as a consumer myself and somebody that loves to travel around, you know, this area, when I'm looking for recommendations, that's where I start. And I know a lot of people do as well.
5: Yeah, I feel like it'd be impossible to do anything without checking Instagram first, right? Like it's totally. Just like my go-to. Yep. And, you know, this is something now that even the state government has picked up on and getting involved with in this expanded push for tourism, I feel like lately.
6: Yeah.
5: We have those signs on 95 now, like Pizza Capital of the US and the Oyster Trail, the Wine Trail, all things to do like that. And I know earlier this year they launched a platform. I mean, I don't know if you are able to speak to this at all, but that platform that connects creators with small businesses, are you involved in that in any way? Like what can you share?
6: I am, absolutely. The state is incredible about supporting their content creators and influencers. I don't know many other states that are doing this. And I think what's awesome about Connecticut is they're supporting the content creators that are, you know, living in Connecticut. I know some other states will work with creators that live in surrounding states or things like that. But I think Connecticut and the tourism office there has done such an incredible job of supporting the influencers, you know, that are based here. So they created essentially this database or dashboard where creators can essentially have profiles on there, and small businesses, restaurants, you know, things like that can go to this portal and kind of find, you know, influencers that are a good fit for them. And, you know, you can put in your pricing, your demographics, and all these types of things. And it's really kind of a centralized spot for people. I think the state has heard from small businesses that they, you know, are interested in influencer marketing, but they don't know how to get into it, and they don't know where to find people. And, you know, not everybody has the resources to hire, you know, a PR team or, an agency to help them with that. So the state has created this dashboard to kind of connect the small businesses and influencers. And they also hold events throughout the year. There's actually one coming up on June 8th in Old Saybrook, where they kind of host, you know, panels and networking opportunities that bring together small businesses and influencers. And I think what I love about it is those small businesses. It's, you know, the people that need kind of this support the most. It's not brands with these huge marketing budgets. It's really like, you know, kind of people in the community. And it, you know, that's one thing I love about it is I feel like when I work with these businesses that I meet at these events, I'm really like making an impact on their business. And it's really fulfilling for me. And I just love that the state is supporting their content creators and the small businesses across the state.
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14: Good morning. The Justice Department has been looking for payback for President Trump. A new investigation involves a major Democratic donor and the writer who won a sexual abuse claim against Trump. It's Morning Edition from NPR News.
4: And Brian Scott Smith with you here at WSHU Public Radio. It's going to be a hot day out there, 80 degrees. Take care.
14: Ratings for 60 Minutes are up, and it's winning awards. The new head of CBS News wants to remake it. I'm Steve Inskeep.
0: Jaime Martinez, Barry Weiss replaced the executive producer with one who has never worked in broadcast news. And inflation is higher than it's been in almost 3 years. A Federal Reserve governor who had wanted to cut interest rates now is leaning against it. It's Friday, May 29th. On this day in 1977, trained physicist and aerospace engineer Janet Guthrie became the first woman to race in the Indianapolis 500. News is next.
7: Live from NPR News in Washington, I'm Korva Coleman. Israeli military forces have pushed farther into Lebanon while launching airstrikes. The Lebanese health ministry says these have killed at least 31 people since Tuesday. NPR's Jana Raff reports from Beirut.
8: Israel launched its most intense airstrikes in weeks, despite a U.S.-brokered ceasefire. Israeli Prime Minister Benjamin Netanyahu vowed to crush Hezbollah and said Israeli forces were capturing and controlling areas in Lebanon. Lebanese health authorities said the dead included 2 children and 3 women in attacks on a village in southern Lebanon. Iran-backed Hezbollah said it targeted Israeli forces and tanks advancing in the south. Iran has insisted on an end to the war in Lebanon as part of any peace agreement with the U.S. Jane Araf, NPR News, Beirut.
7: Vice President Vance commented last night on a potential peace deal between the U.S. and Iran. He said, quote, "We're not there yet, but we are very close." He added it's hard to say if or when President Trump would sign any deal. A new report looks at America's aging voting machines, with the congressional midterm elections less than 6 months away. As NPR's Miles Parks reports, the Bipartisan Policy Center estimates it would cost billions of dollars to replace the equipment.
9: The report found that when Americans vote in the next presidential race, the average age of the equipment they'll use will be close to 10 years old. In Louisiana, for instance, some voters under 30 will use machines this year that are older than they are. Will Adler of the Bipartisan Policy Center says voting equipment is like any technology, where there are usability and security benefits to replacing it regularly. Local officials just don't have room in their budgets.
10: The number one obstacle that we heard officials cite when talking about why have you not upgraded to new equipment is cost.
9: The report estimates it would cost more than $2.7 billion to get all the voting equipment in the U.S. up to the latest federal standards. Miles Parks, NPR News, Washington.
7: The online real estate website Zillow says more apartments and other rentals are offering perks, such as a free month of rent. NPR's Stephen Bissaha reports about 40% of rentals this spring have these incentives.
11: It is a renter's market, according to Zillow's senior economist, Kara Ng.
12: Renters, this is your year.
11: Okay, it might not feel that way. Nationally, rent has risen 37% since the pandemic. But over the last year, it has gone up slower than inflation.
12: It does mean that rent is the place giving you that breathing room.
11: She says that's due to an apartment construction boom.
12: There's a lot of apartment buildings hitting the market all at once, and property managers are trying to fill it, and they're doing it with freebies.
11: Ng says renters renewing their lease should also negotiate a deal like a rent-free month because they have the negotiation power. Stephen Bissaha, NPR News.
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4: And with WSHU News, I'm Brian Scott-Smith. Consumer goods company Unilever has announced that its new Global Innovation Center will be in downtown New Haven. Richard Slater is the company's chief R&D official. He says New Haven's been chosen because it's a bioscience innovation hub.
26: So it isn't just a choice of where in the US, it's where is the best scientific talent, the best ecosystem partners, and the best government partners to make something work.
4: Unilever is investing more than $300 million in public and private funds to build the new center. Part of the funding is a $10 million forgivable State Department of Economic and Community Development loan tied to the retention of workers. The Innovation Center will replace the company's existing research and development facility in Trumbull, Connecticut. That's been in operation for more than 50 years. Connecticut now has a law that allows the state's attorney general to bring legal action against social media companies that fail to take down AI intimate images. Here's WSHU's Janice Roman.
27: The bill was signed into law this week by Governor Ned Lamont. It gives the state's attorney general power to bring legal action against companies that fail to take down intimate images in a timely manner. The law was in response to the emergence of non-consensual, sexual, AI images on social media platforms. Users had prompted AI chatbots to generate images depicting individuals with minimal clothing or in sexual situations, with some cases including children. Companies that violate the provisions could be subject to civil penalties of up to $25,000 per day. The law will go into effect this October. Janice Roman, WSHU News.
4: Connecticut lawmakers are proposing a way to respond to President Trump's planned slush fund for his political allies. Tax 100% of it. Here's WSHU's Davis Donovan.
15: Trump wants to set up what he calls an anti-weaponization fund. It would let him funnel nearly $1.8 billion of taxpayer money to his allies, including potentially the rioters who attacked the U.S. Capitol on January 6, 2021. At least seven Connecticut residents took part in the attack, were convicted, and later pardoned when Trump returned to power.
4: Senate Majority Leader Bob Duff says he's planning a bill that would let the state take the full amount of any money a Connecticut resident gets from Trump's fund. Duff says he won't let the state be a safe harbor for insurrectionist windfalls. Several other states, including California and New York, say they're exploring similar avenues. Let's take a look at the weather now, and increasing clouds today, but staying dry with a high near 80 degrees. Tonight, 20% chance of showers before 2 a.m., cloudy during the early evening, then gradually clearing, those temperatures down to around 53 degrees. And as for the weekend, Saturday, mostly sunny with a high near 64, and Sunday, sunny as well with a high near 77.
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14: It's Morning Edition from NPR News. I'm Steve Inskeep in Washington, D.C.
0: And I'm A. Martinez in Los Angeles, California. The Justice Department has opened another investigation that involves perceived political adversaries of President Trump.
14: This new probe centers around the writer E. Jean Carroll, who won two lawsuits against the president for sexual abuse and defamation.
0: NPR Justice Correspondent Ryan Lucas is here. So what can you tell us about the investigation, Ryan?
18: Well, the investigation is being handled by the U.S. Attorney's Office in the Northern District of Illinois, and it stems from a lawsuit that E. Jean Carroll filed and won against Trump. A source familiar with the matter tells me the focus of the investigation right now is a nonprofit, American Future Republic, and funding that it provided to pay for some of Carroll's legal expenses. Now, the nonprofit is backed by Reid Hoffman. Hoffman is a billionaire co-founder of LinkedIn. He's a major donor to Democratic causes. I'm told that investigators are looking into potential money laundering and obstruction, but there's some conflicting information on whether Carroll herself is currently under investigation. The U.S. Attorney's Office in Chicago put out a statement last night saying media reports that it had opened an investigation into Carroll were false. But one source tells me prosecutors are examining whether Carroll committed perjury, while another says Carroll is not currently under investigation, but certainly could be as the probe moves forward. Neither Carroll nor her attorney provided comment, and Hoffman couldn't be reached for comment.
0: And all of this has to do with a deposition that Carroll gave in one of her lawsuits against Trump.
18: That's right. A deposition in 2022. Trump accused Carroll of lying in that deposition about who was paying some of her legal fees. Carroll said no outside folks were chipping in to help out with the bills. It later came out that Hoffman's nonprofit was helping out. An appeals court later looked at that very issue after Trump challenged the verdict in the lawsuit, and the court found that there was no evidence to suggest.
19: 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Thank you. And from Albertus Magnus, turning art into

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2: This is Asian View from NHK World Japan. I'm Yoshi Ogasawara. Japan and the Philippines have agreed to launch negotiations on a deal to share classified military information. The agreement covers a deal called JISOMIA. It came at a meeting in Tokyo Thursday between Japanese Prime Minister Takaichi Sanae and Philippine President Ferdinand Marcos Jr. Takaichi said it's more important than ever that Japan and the Philippines closely cooperate to realize an updated, free and open Indo-Pacific vision. After the talks, the two leaders released a joint statement aimed at strengthening bilateral cooperation in a wide range of areas. On the security front, Japan and the Philippines will launch formal negotiations over JISOMIA. The leaders also agreed to promote the transfer of defense equipment following Japan's recent decision to allow exports of lethal weapons in principle. On the economic front, Japan pledged to help the Philippines increase its oil reserves through the Power Asia framework. Japanese Transport Ministry officials have carried out on-site inspections of Japan Airlines over alleged unlawful drinking by its cabin crew. JAL officials say the incident involved two flight attendants last Saturday. They were scheduled to be on duty for a flight, but consumed alcohol within 12 hours before departure. One of them was the chief attendant. The flight left more than 40 minutes late as a result of the incident. The Civil Aeronautics Act prohibits aircrew members from engaging in navigation services under the influence of alcohol. In 2025, the captain of an international flight reportedly consumed alcohol in violation of in-house rules, leading to a delay in the scheduled departure. Ministry officials interviewed those concerned and examined documents related to the latest case. This is NHK World Japan.
3: Good morning, me Martinez. I'm all for cutting out extra steps in any process, and maybe so is Phillies first baseman Bryce Harper, who this week posted on TikTok that he squeezes toothpaste into his mouth before brushing, avoiding the tedious and terribly time-consuming step of first putting the toothpaste on the toothbrush. Dentists say he's probably wasting toothpaste and spreading germs, but since you can't put it back in the tube, it might as well just stay in your mouth. It's Morning Edition.
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0: It's Morning Edition from NPR News. I'm Steve Inskeep.
3: Enemy Martinez, a former CIA officer, has been arrested by the FBI for allegedly taking home millions in cash and gold bars. Investigators also say he made up parts of his resume to get his job. NPR's Bill Chaplin joins us now to talk about the case. Bill, I don't know if this is a spy thriller or a comedy, but it's writing itself. This movie is writing itself. So this is really a story about a former CIA officer who tried to outfox the CIA.
5: Well, that's the question, right? His name's David J. Rush. We haven't heard a lot of his side of the story, but we do know he's 49 years old. He lives in Northern Virginia, according to government records. And Rush apparently served in the U.S. Navy before applying to the CIA back in 2009. Since then, he's risen to a senior level, but FBI agents arrested Rush on May 19th after agents searched his home and found, like you said, more than 300 one-kilogram gold bars. They're valued at more than $40 million. And these details are sort of stunning, right? I mean, like a spy novel, they all come from an affidavit by FBI Special Agent Matthew T. Johnson, who works in the Counterintelligence Division in Washington. And Johnson says the FBI also sees $2 million in U.S. currency at Rush's house and about 35 high-end wristwatches, including lots of Rolexes. Rush is charged with a felony count of theft of public money. And when I contacted his defense attorney yesterday, she declined to comment.
3: So how did this all come out?
5: Well, the CIA says it called in the FBI to investigate Rush after an internal investigation found potential violations of the law. Last fall, Rush started requesting large amounts of foreign currency and tens of millions of dollars in gold bars and getting them. And here's another part of the puzzle. According to court documents, the CIA hasn't found any record yet of why Rush said he needed the money. The affidavit says he just needed it for, quote, work-related expenses. In a joint statement, the CIA and FBI say they're working closely together, and they'll ensure accountability for this.
3: Now, what about the part where he made up part of his resume, allegedly?
5: Well, the FBI says that when Rush applied to the CIA back in 2009, he fabricated parts of his education and military record. He listed an undergrad degree at Clemson University and a master's degree at Rensselaer Polytechnic Institute. But this spring, both of those schools told the FBI they have no record of Rush ever attending their classes. Rush also apparently claimed he was a military pilot, but records show he never had any pilot evaluations, and he doesn't hold a pilot's license, according to the affidavit. There's also what the government calls time card fraud. The FBI alleges that after Rush was discharged from the Navy Reserves, he kept filing for compensation for military leave for another 10 years.
3: Wow. So where is David Rush now?
5: Well, he's in the custody of the U.S. Marshals Service in Virginia. Magistrate Judge William E. Fitzpatrick has found probable cause in the case, and he set a detention hearing for Rush next Friday. He hasn't entered a plea yet. I will note that the court docket mentions that after the initial charge was filed, a hearing was postponed to allow time for further proceedings before a grand jury. So the one criminal charge we know about is based on the FBI affidavit, not on a grand jury indictment. So we don't know what might come out from a grand jury proceeding. As you know, those are routinely held in secret.
3: All right, that's Bill Chappell. Thanks a lot, Bill, for all the details of this crazy story.
5: Glad to talk to you, A.

0: This is Morning Edition from NPR News. I'm A. Martinez.
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2: Thought we'd let the music play a little bit there for you. And I'm Brian Scott-Smith, and this is Morning Edition on 91.1 WSHU Public Radio, 105.7 in Central Suffolk and 89.9 on Eastern Long Island and in Eastern Connecticut. 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And news you trust, music you love, still to come. Treasury Secretary Scott Bessent said Thursday that President Trump has several red lines when it comes to making a deal with Iran.
3: Iran has to turn over their highly enriched uranium. They cannot pursue a nuclear weapon. And the Strait of Hormuz has to be free and open as it was before.
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4: From Marketplace, I'm Novosafo. Good morning. We got positive news from the manufacturing sector this week. Orders for durable goods, that's items designed to last 3 years or longer, rose more than expected in April. They were up 7.9%. That's a sign of strong economic growth despite inflation, high interest rates, and an energy price shock rippling through the globe. Marketplace's Mitchell Hartman has the details.
6: Durable goods orders can be volatile, partly because they include new aircraft, and a bunch of them added to Boeing's logbook can significantly bump up the numbers. In April, civilian aircraft orders were up a whopping 166%. Foreign and domestic airlines have been rushing to replace their aging fleets, says Richard Abulafia at Aerodynamic Advisory. And now they have additional incentive, the soaring price of jet fuel.
7: High fuel prices remind everybody that if you can get a jet with, say, 15% better fuel efficiency, you need to get that jet.
6: As for warplanes, with geopolitical tensions running high from Europe to Asia to the Middle East, Abulafia says U.S. defense contractors are seeing
7: strong ongoing demand for F-15s, F-35s, F-16s, and whatever else on the export front.
6: The thing is, the strength in manufacturing isn't limited to aircraft, says Nationwide economist Oren Klatchkin.
8: Artificial intelligence continues to offer a pretty solid lift. AI investment also actually is helping to support other aspects, metals, machinery.
6: As data centers get built out across the country, they have to be filled with routers and servers, plus conduits to power them and racks to hold them. I'm Mitchell Hartman for Marketplace.
4: Speaking of artificial intelligence, Anthropic, the startup founded just 5 years ago, is now valued at almost $1 trillion. That's according to its latest fundraising disclosure. The maker of the Claude chatbot is now worth more than rival OpenAI. Both are expected to go public sometime this year. Let's do the numbers. Well, Japan's Nikkei closed up 2.5%. The Shanghai Composite Index tumbled 0.7%. The FTSE in London is up now about 0.25%. Dow, S&P, and NASDAQ futures are up in the 0.1% to 0.2% range. Brent crude is down 1.5% at $92 per barrel. The 10-year Treasury yield is down marginally at 4.45%.
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4: More than a third of all Americans think they'll lack enough savings to retire. That's according to a survey from the Washington, D.C.-based think tank Employee Benefit Research Institute. It found rising health care costs and housing expenses are contributing to financial anxiety. And they're forcing some retirees to go back to work, to unretire. We spoke with Anna Romero in New York, who retired from an operations role at 55. Now at 74, she's back on the job market.
1: They were moving the entire operations unit to Mumbai, India, and they wanted to get rid of everybody, especially that was there 25 plus years. My husband, you know, was with me, and he was working, you know, so he was doing good at his job as well. So, you know, between his income and what I was getting from my annuity, from my stocks, from my unemployment, we were good. And then in 2014, that's when I started noticing symptoms. I called his doctor, we made an appointment, he went, they did all the pertinent testing, and a week later he called me and he said, you know, your suspicions are correct. He's got Alzheimer's. And unfortunately he passed away September 2023. I didn't know this until then, that when you both on Social Security, husband and wife both on Social Security, you don't get both checks when one deceased. You get one or the other, and you get the higher of the two. So his check went away. I mean, that was almost $2,000. I only got half of the pension because we have 50-50 survivor. That was another $1,000 that went away. So now the whole income is down $3,000. So now it's just me, myself, and I with the same bills and the same mortgage, half of the income. And that's when everything started going a little crazy for me. I went into a kind of state of depression and, you know, went to the doctor, got help trying to deal with his loss. And then now, you know, trying to make sure we keep the house. But in the meantime, I depleted my annuity and most of my pension stuff, because how else was I going to pay for stuff other than drawing down, like all these things going crazy? And then I said to myself, okay, I guess I'm going to have to go back to work, you know, so that I could have income coming in to help me manage the expense. I think what I'm being into before, if it materializes, I think it's pretty good. There's two ones that I'm looking at. There's two separate jobs. It's also part-time because I don't want to commit to 8 hours. I mean, I do have my conditions. And that was another reason for getting a part-time job, because if you get a job, you get the benefits. One third of my income goes to healthcare. So that's a big relief. So that's, you know, one big bill that I don't have to, you know, account for. I tell people, you know, if you're thinking of retirement, you gotta remember to look at the whole picture, because if you still have a mortgage and your job doesn't come with paid medical, the retirement, you're gonna need extra money. Never in a million years would I expect to find myself in the situation that I am over the last few years. Never.
4: That was Anna Romero, who unretired at age 74. Our executive producer is Nancy Fregali. Our digital team includes Antoinette Brock, Emily McCune, and Dylan Mietinen. Our engineers are Brian Allison, Sam Keenan, and David Schreck. And I'm Nova Safa with the Marketplace Morning Report. 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
0: Good morning. Iran won't agree to a peace deal with the U.S. unless it includes the fighting in Lebanon. Israel is expanding its invasion. Does that veto President Trump's effort to get out of the war? It's Morning Edition from NPR News.
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0: In this hour, we hear from the Democrat hoping to flip Texas. I'm E. Martinez.
9: And I'm Steve Inskeep. James Tallarico faces Republican Ken Paxton in a state where other Democrats fell short. He tells Layla how he views the race and immigration. Also, the National Spelling Bee has decided not with one final word, but 32. And opera singer Renee Fleming and banjo player Bela Fleck play bluegrass. It's Friday, May 29th. In 1853, Edmund Hillary and Tenzing Norgay became the first climbers confirmed to reach the summit of Mount Everest. The news is next.
10: Live from NPR News in Washington, I'm Korva Coleman. Israeli Prime Minister Benjamin Netanyahu says the country intends to take control over even more of Gaza, expanding to 70% of the territory. As NPR's Aya Batraoui reports, this is a reversal of President Trump's ceasefire deal that envisioned a gradual withdrawal of Israeli troops.
11: There's still no international peacekeeping force in Gaza and no disarmament agreement with Hamas. Instead, Israeli assassinations of Hamas commanders has ramped up, and Palestinian families say Israeli-backed local militias have pushed them to relocate closer to the coast. Israel now controls two-thirds of Gaza, up from around 50% when the ceasefire was signed in October last year. Israeli Prime Minister Benjamin Netanyahu told an audience this week about the continued push. The next step, he says, is to expand that control to 70%. He said Israel was tightening its grip on Hamas from every direction. Some members of his cabinet, like the defense minister, support displacing Palestinians from Gaza, or what they call voluntary migration. Aya Batraoui, NPR News, Dubai.
10: Vice President Vance commented last night on a potential peace deal between the U.S. and Iran. He said, quote, "We're not there yet, but we're very close." He added, "It is hard to say if or when President Trump would sign any deal." The nonprofit news site ProPublica has released a new investigation. It says the White House asked a Pentagon office to give a loan worth $620 million to a company linked to President Trump's oldest son, Donald Jr. The Pentagon's Office of Strategic Capital invests in firms that can take over supply chains of critical minerals from China. The office invested in Trump Jr.'s company, which was involved with the company Vulcan Elements. Robert Federacci of ProPublica says the deal was initiated by an aide to President Trump.
12: When the call came in from the White House, Pentagon staff were asked to move at an unusually rapid speed. The staff were working late nights with little sleep to get this loan done in a matter of weeks, which for the Office of Strategic Capital is quite fast. Usually, these deals are deliberated for months. The quote from one of the people involved was, "The call came from the White House. We have to get this done."
10: He spoke to NPR's All Things Considered. The Pentagon says no company gets special treatment. The White House says that the president's team is working with private industry to secure the nation's critical mineral supply chain. A spokesman for Donald Trump Jr. says he does not discuss companies that he is invested in with federal government officials, and he has no knowledge of how this deal came together. A spokesman for his venture capital firm also says it played no role in obtaining the loan for Vulcan Elements. You're listening to NPR.
2: And with WSHU News, I'm Brian Scott-Smith. Consumer goods company Unilever says its new Global Innovation Center will be in downtown New Haven. The company is investing more than $300 million in public and private funds to build the center. WSHU's Ebong Udama has more.
13: About 300 Unilever employees are expected to work at the new Innovation Center. It will replace the company's existing research and development facility in Trumbull, Connecticut, which has been in operation for more than 50 years. Richard Slater is Unilever's chief R&D official. He says New Haven's been chosen because it's a bioscience innovation hub.
14: So it isn't just a choice of where in the U.S., it's where is the best scientific talent, the best ecosystem partners, and the best government partners to make something work.
13: Part of the funding is a $10 million forgivable state loan tied to the retention of workers. Governor Ned Lamont says it's money well spent.
15: New Haven is the hub of innovation. A lot of people want to be in a city area. We're going to make sure that Trumbull is made good too.
13: Unilever's new Global Innovation Center is expected to be operational by spring 2029. Ebong Udama, WSHU News.
2: Connecticut now has a law that allows the state's attorney general to bring legal action against social media companies over AI intimate images. The bill was signed into law this week by Governor Ned Lamont. It gives the state's attorney general power to bring a lawsuit against companies that fail to take down intimate images in a timely manner. Here's WSHU's Janice Roman with the details.
16: The law was in response to the emergence of non-consensual sexual AI images on social media platforms. Users had prompted AI chatbots to generate images depicting individuals with minimal clothing or in sexual situations, with some cases including children.
2: Companies that violate the provisions could be subject to civil penalties of up to $25,000 per day. The law will go into effect in the state in October. Connecticut lawmakers are proposing a way to respond to President Trump's planned fund for his political allies, tax 100% of it. Here's WSHU's Davis Donovan.
17: Trump wants to set up what he calls an anti-weaponization fund. It would let him funnel nearly $1.8 billion of taxpayer money to his allies, including potentially the rioters who attacked the U.S. Capitol on January 6, 2021. At least seven Connecticut residents took part in the attack, were convicted, and later pardoned when Trump returned to power. Senate Majority Leader Bob Duff says he's planning a bill that would let the state take the full amount of any money a Connecticut resident gets from Trump's fund. Duff says he won't let the state be a safe harbor for insurrectionist windfalls. Several other states, including California and New York, say they're exploring similar avenues. Davis Donovan, WSHU News.
2: And looking at today's weather, it's staying dry, increasingly cloudy out there, though, with a high near 80 degrees.
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9: It's Morning Edition from NPR News. I'm Steve Inskeep in Washington, D.C.
0: And I'm A. Martinez in Los Angeles, California. Israel's war in Lebanon has complicated the Trump administration's effort to get out of the war with Iran.
9: Here's how those two conflicts are connected. When the United States and Israel attacked Iran early this year, Iran's ally Hezbollah in Lebanon struck back against Israel. Israeli forces then invaded Lebanon. Now President Trump wants out of the war, and Iranians are insisting that any peace deal should include Lebanon. Israeli forces have intensified attacks there and moved further into the country.
0: Here to tell us more about this is NPR's Jane Arraf in Beirut, the capital of Lebanon. Jane, so we've been hearing a lot about whether the U.S. is close to an agreement with Iran or not. Where do things stand?
19: Well, here's the latest from Vice President J.D. Vance last night in Washington. He said, quote, "We're not there, but we're very close." He did say, though, that it's hard to say if or when President Trump would sign a deal. So there's that uncertainty. U.S. and Iranian officials over the past week have said that a potential deal would reopen the Strait of Hormuz and it would leave nuclear talks for later. One of the sticking points there is still what Iran does with its stockpiles of highly enriched uranium. The U.S. wants it to send those out of the country.
0: So as Steve mentioned earlier, Iran has insisted it won't sign a deal with the U.S. without an end to the war in Lebanon, where Israel is fighting the militant group Hezbollah. Any sign of that happening?
19: Well, Israel has actually intensified its attacks here, and it could indeed put an agreement between Iran and the U.S. at risk. It has expanded its invasion in the south, and yesterday it launched another attack in a Beirut suburb where Hezbollah has offices, the first attack in Beirut in almost 3 weeks. The Israeli prime minister has said he will crush Hezbollah, the militant group, but civilians are paying a very high price here. And that's while Israel, despite a ceasefire there, has also expanded areas of Gaza that it has occupied, and it intends to take more, according to Israel's prime minister, which is pushing civilians into smaller and smaller areas.
0: Today in Washington, Lebanese and Israeli military officials are meeting again. How much leverage, Jane, does the Lebanese government have over Hezbollah?
19: Well, not a whole lot. Hezbollah was formed to counter an Israeli invasion in the 80s and has since become a

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1: 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Still to come, James Tallarico says he can become the first Democrat in decades to win a US Senate race in Texas, in part because of various scandals surrounding his opponent.
2: The most corrupt politician in America just became the Republican nominee.
1: Tallarico talks more about why he can succeed where so many other Democrats have failed. 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With the rich sounds of American music. 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And we should tell you that seats now are limited. Tickets are going fast.
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0: 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I'm E. Martinez.
7: I'm Steve Inskeep.
8: And I'm Michelle Martin. Good morning. Grammy Award-winning Renee Fleming is often most seen and heard on the world's greatest opera stages. And Bela Fleck is a Grammy Award-winning banjo player, best known for his blend of roots music with other genres. Now they've joined forces for an album of Appalachian bluegrass where even Dolly Parton makes an appearance. It's called The Fiddle and the Drum. There are mountain songs, ballads, and folk hymns celebrating traditional American music.
9: You cause me to weep. You cause me to moan.
8: I started our conversation by asking how this unusual partnership came about.
10: I learned to play the guitar when I was about 12 years old, and then added other instruments to it, badly, by the way. Sort of after I had recorded a lot of my standard repertoire, I thought it would be really fun to examine this music. Mm-hmm. So the label said, you've got to meet Bela Fleck. So we met in New York and started this project a long time ago.
8: Bela Fleck, what about you? Do you remember how you met?
11: Well, I'm still blushing, but yes. I remember Renee had a list of maybe hundreds of songs she liked. She loves to do a lot of research, and she came down to Nashville and we recorded a few things, kind of did some demos. And so we finally found a space to explore it, and we continued it, and we completed it.
9: And so once again, my dear Johnny, my dear friend.
8: What intrigued you, though, about the collaboration?
11: Well, I am a big fan of female vocalists of all stripes, and a huge Joni Mitchell fan, and Bonnie Raitt, Linda Ronstadt and Emmylou Harris. So this is someone at the highest level coming up and saying, hey, do you want to do something you always wanted to do?
8: You mentioned Joni Mitchell. The album takes its title, The Fiddle and the Drum, from a song that was first recorded by Joni Mitchell in 1969. How

0: How did that happen?
1: Well, I said to him, I said, well, of course it would be a dream to work with Dolly Parton, but I can't imagine that could ever happen.
0: I just think it's kind of cute how you feel like she wouldn't have returned your phone call, but okay.
2: Yeah, me too. I'm with you on that.
0: I mean, I'm clocking that.
1: When I heard what she did, I thought, wow, to blend in with another person's voice and style is not a small thing. You don't just do it, you know, in one take.
0: Renee, you know what? I was curious about what's going on with your voice. Is there something different physically about how you use your voice for this type of music compared to opera?
1: Yeah, well, definitely. I have found over time that when I'm singing outside the classical genre, I need to typically stay in my lowest range because otherwise it starts to sound operatic. In Broadway, there's something in between that I can manage stylistically. But for this album, because it's atmospheric, it's mournful, it made sense to really stick with this lower range, unless I'm doing the whoops and the oohs.
0: is there...
1: And those are fun.
0: Those are fun. Did you feel like a different person singing this music?
1: No, because it's not any different for me than the difference between singing French opera and Strauss and German opera. I mean, those all require stylistic shifts based on the centuries in which the music was composed, the language, the actual style of the particular piece. It's all the same. It's really just adapting to a different genre and style.
3: Don't waste the beauty.
0: Do you have a hope for who you hope will find this album?
2: Yeah, well, I mean, I start in a different position. Maybe Renee can relate to this a little bit, but I'm a banjo player. So everybody's expectations of me are so low, it's almost impossible for me not to shatter them. And so if your idea is that this is like, what a terrible idea, and then you hear it, it's really quite nice.
0: That is Grammy Award-winning banjo player Bela Fleck and Grammy Award-winning soprano Renee Fleming. Their new album, Together, is The Fiddle and the Drum. Thank you both so much for talking with us.
2: Thank you.
1: Thank you, Michelle.
3: Till the 4th day of July.
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5: 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Still to come, the Corporate Transparency Act was supposed to shed light on shell companies. It had bipartisan support, until it didn't. Why does the Trump administration want to shelve it? We'll find out in the final half hour of Morning Edition, right here on WSHU Public Radio.
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9: Live from NPR News in Washington, I'm Dave Mattingly. There's still no official word of a deal to extend the ceasefire between the U.S. and Iran by 60 days. Vice President Vance says the two sides are very close to an agreement amid ongoing talks. The extension would give the Trump administration time to negotiate over Iran's nuclear program. Secretary of State Marco Rubio says the U.S. is designating Brazil's two largest criminal factions as terrorist organizations. Julia Carnero has more.
10: In a statement, Marco Rubio said the Red Command, or CV, and the First Command of the Capital, or PCC, were, quote, two of the most violent criminal organizations in Brazil. The gangs are now considered specially designated global terrorists. And Rubio says the label of terrorist organizations is to apply from June 5th onward. Brazil had been trying to avoid the change, fearing it could be used as a pretext for undue interference from the U.S. But this comes a day after Rubio met with Flávio Bolsonaro, former President Jair Bolsonaro's son, who advocated for the change and plans to run for president. For NPR News, I'm Julia Carneiro in Rio de Janeiro.
9: Guatemala's president denies he's reached agreement with the Trump administration to help go after drug traffickers in his country. This follows a New York Times report suggesting joint strikes involving the U.S. would be carried out. This is NPR News.
5: And with WSHU News, I'm Brian Scott Smith. The New York State budget is finally done, 8 weeks after it was due. Here's John Campbell with the details.
11: The $268.5 billion spending plan includes many of Governor Hochul's top priorities. That includes a rollback of the state's climate change goals, which the governor says would have hiked prices for consumers. But it's the tardiest state budget since 2010, and the fifth straight on Hochul's watch that's been late. The governor pointed a finger at the legislature.
12: They have a lot of questions, a lot of changes, and a lot of input. That's part of the process. But I would have been happy to be done April 1st.
11: Lawmakers say the governor's to blame. They take issue with her cramming policy proposals into budget talks. In Albany, I'm John Campbell for the New York Public News Network.
5: The city of Ansonia in Connecticut has taken steps to investigate spending by a former mayor. Here's WSHU's Shelley Hassman-Kadish with the details.
13: The City Board of Aldermen voted this week to hire a law firm to conduct the independent review. According to Valley Independent Sentinel, a nonprofit online newspaper, current Mayor Frank Tisca called for the investigation into the possible misuse of city credit cards and city-owned vehicles during the term of former Mayor David Cassetti. The specific allegations haven't been revealed and the cost hasn't been disclosed. Tisca says the probe could lead to criminal charges or a civil lawsuit. Cassetti denies the accusations and says he welcomes the audit. Shelley Hassman-Kadish, WSHU News.
5: The company that runs private planes out of Tweed Airport is suing the town of East Haven. They are upset the town's zoning board rejected their plan to store 12,000-gallon tanks of jet fuel at the airport. They say the board didn't have the authority to turn them down. And faculty at Connecticut's state colleges and universities have given a vote of no confidence to the system's current leadership. That comes after two top administrators resigned last month, including the system's interim chancellor, who stepped down amid a sexual harassment scandal involving an employee. Taking a look at the weather, it's staying dry today but becoming increasingly cloudy with a high near 80 degrees tonight, showers and temperatures down to 53. 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
16: I'm E. Martinez.
17: And I'm Leila Fadel. Can Texas shift blue? Democrat James Tallarico believes he can flip the Senate seat in the typically deep red state in November. The Texas state representative is running against the Trump-endorsed state attorney general Ken Paxton, who ousted incumbent Senator John Cornyn in the Republican primary this week. Paxton is, to put it mildly, controversial. He was impeached by the Texas House, accused of bribery and abuse of office. He faced down felony fraud charges and is accused of extramarital affairs. Paxton says he's the victim of political smear campaigns. Tallarico and his party believe those scandals give the Democrat an edge.
18: The most corrupt politician in America just became the Republican nominee for the United States Senate. That kind of corruption is the rot at the core of this whole broken system. It's why we can't afford anything. It's why we can't get ahead, no matter how hard we work, because for 50 years, billionaire mega donors and their puppet politicians like Ken Paxton have been rigging the rules of this economy against us.
17: You know, Ken Paxton won and then wasted no time coming up with taunting, in many cases, anti-LGBTQ nicknames for you. Six Gender Jimmy, James Tallarico, Tofu Tallarico, as his way of denouncing your positions on gender-affirming care, immigration, energy, religion. What do you make of these insults?
18: Well, we just announced last night that we have I'm a Talafrico t-shirts available on our website for purchase, jamestalarico.com, for all the Talafricos out there. You know, we're
17: so there's merch from
18: you. That's right. That's exactly right. So, you know, we're running against this politics. You know, these, I think we're all tired of these old dudes who are pretending like this is professional wrestling, you know, all slathered up and throwing these silly nicknames at each other. Like these nicknames don't lower the price of groceries. They don't lower the price of gas. They don't lower the cost of housing and childcare and prescription drugs.
17: Well, that's true, but they were an effective mechanism for President Trump. He would name his political opponents a nickname. It would stick. It did seem to be an effective way of going after his political opponents. You feel that's different now? I mean, because it's beyond Paxton, right? We saw Stephen Miller post this anti-trans post about you.
18: Yeah, I actually disagree. You know, the President Trump in both of his elections won with razor thin margins, certainly not mandates. And both of those, I think, were motivated by a dissatisfaction with the economy. And so I think sometimes these nicknames got the credit for these victories when really it was people fed up with a broken system. And so many people who voted for Donald Trump in 2024 here in Texas, they didn't vote for him because of the nicknames. They actually hated that kind of stuff. They hated the way he talked to people, but they thought that he could lower costs. They thought he could get the economy back on track as a businessman. They thought that he was going to drain the swamp. They thought he was going to end the forever wars. They thought he was going to release the Epstein files. You know, a little over a year into this administration, the president has failed on all four counts. I think we have a real opportunity to extend an open hand to our family members, our friends, our neighbors who voted for Donald Trump because they put their faith in him for valid reasons. And that, I think, is what's going to make the difference in this race. I really don't think it's the taunting and the name calling.
17: You've said that you're willing to break with your Democratic colleagues on issues that matter to Texans. What are those issues?
18: Well, you know, I got some heat in my own party for calling out President Biden for failing to secure our southern border. I'm a border security Democrat. My family is from South Texas. My mom grew up in Laredo on our southern border. And I know that those federal policies during the Biden administration created chaos in our border communities. And so I am putting forward a comprehensive vision for how we transform this broken immigration system, securing the border, adding more border patrol, modernizing our ports of entry so we can stop the flow of fentanyl into our communities, and also welcoming hardworking immigrants who want to make this country richer and stronger, as immigrants always have.
17: What do you think about ICE? Because some of the more progressive candidates in your party want to see it abolished.
18: Well, I want to put an end to this secret police force, and I want to rebuild an agency that's actually focused on immigration and customs enforcement. Uh-huh. And that's not what's happening here. I do want immigration and customs enforcement. I believe in public safety. I think public safety is the most important thing that the government does. But this secret police force of masked men in unmarked vehicles terrorizing our hardworking neighbors is not keeping any of us safe. And I think people are ready for someone who's going to tackle this broken immigration system with the seriousness that it deserves.
17: That's Texas State Democratic Representative James Talarico, the Democratic nominee for Senate in Texas. Thank you so much for your time.
18: Thanks for having me.
17: We've asked Talarico's opponent, Ken Paxton, for an interview and comment. We have not heard back.
15: The Scripps National Spelling Bee ended with two finalists in a rapid-fire spell-off. Eighth grader Shrey Parikh set a record to take home the trophy. We have a report from NPR's Rachel Treisman. That's Treisman.
16: Nearly 250 spellers arrived in D.C. for Bee Week, but only 9 made it to Thursday's final. By the end of the night, only 2 were left, and officials needed a quick decider. So they hauled out a big silver buzzer, prompting gasps from the crowd and a pit in 14-year-old Shrey Parikh's stomach.
19: I calmed my mind, I got some water, and I just tried to take it all in stride and do the best I could.
16: Each contestant had 90 seconds to spell as many of the provided words as possible. Parikh crushed 32. That's a record for the spell-off, which has been used 3 times since its debut in 2021. Parikh won over $50,000 in cash, among other perks. This is the California native's third B after placing 89th and then third in recent years.
20: I would say definitely just keep trying, because trying is the best thing you can do and it's the most important thing you can do.
16: This is the first time in 15 years that the Spelling Bee was held in D.C., where it started over a century ago. The final took place at a concert hall not far from the White House, packed with family members, supporters, and some curious locals.
21: Oh my God, it is actually really exciting.
16: Maryland resident Christy Kim got the bug after watching a county-level Spelling Bee in her area. She loved it so much, she brought a friend to D.C. for the final.
21: Feels very like tense, but like in a good way, because you're like at the edge of your seat hoping they get every single letter right.
16: And several of the spellers in the crowd, eliminated from earlier rounds, told NPR they were just happy to have reached this level. The younger ones hope they'll get the chance to come back next year, and spectators like Kim feel the same.
21: We honestly might be B people now.
16: But Parikh won't be competing, which he says leaves him about 5 new free hours every day, ideally for tennis and math competitions. Rachel Treisman, NPR News.
15: How do you spell NPR? Oh, yeah.
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22: Good morning, I'm Laura Kane at the BBC. The head of the World Health Organization is appealing for more funding to help contain the Ebola outbreak in the Democratic Republic of Congo. Speaking in the capital, Kinshasa, he said only a third of the needed support has been secured. The BBC's Barbara Pletasha.
23: Dr. Tedros has been sending messages of reassurance and solidarity, telling Congolese people they are not alone. He and other health officials have said they are still trying to catch up with a rare species of the Ebola virus that spread undetected for weeks, probably months, in a remote area where dozens of armed groups have operated for decades.
22: The former head of the Chinese temple, known as the birthplace of Kung Fu, has been sentenced to 24 years in jail after being convicted of crimes including embezzlement and taking bribes. Shu Yongxin, the former abbot of the Shaolin temple, was disrobed then arrested last year after being accused of misappropriating temple assets. Wildlife officials in western India have put several Asiatic lions under quarantine after 7 animals died in a suspected virus outbreak. Preliminary investigation shows the deaths could have occurred due to Babesia infection, which is transmitted by ticks. Ambarasan Ethirajan reports.
24: Gir Wildlife Sanctuary and its surrounding areas are home to nearly 900 Asiatic lions. This reserve in western India is the last remaining home for this endangered species, which once roamed from the Middle East to East Asia.
22: I'm Nora Kane at the BBC in London.
5: And still to come, Connecticut has long battled the reputation of being a little, well, boring. But for shoreline gems to small-town food spots, social media influencers in the state are reframing it as a go-to destination. WSHU's Sabrina Garon catches up with one of those influencers and talks about the power of a good social post. We'll find out more on that story ahead on WSHU Public Radio.
15: Good morning, I'm Steve Inskeep. The actor Nicolas Cage has changed his name to Nicolas Cage. Cage was born Nicolas Kim Coppola of Hollywood's Coppola family. Francis Ford Coppola is an uncle. Famous actors are related. Cage is his stage name. He tells Variety it's now his legal name and that he'd rather be the patriarch of his own family than the, quote, clown cousin on the margins of someone else's. I had thought of him as a national treasure. It's Morning Edition.
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15: 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I'm Steve Inskeep.
25: And I'm A. Martinez. The Corporate Transparency Act was supposed to shine a light on shell companies formed in the U.S. The law went into effect in 2024. It had bipartisan support until it didn't. The Indicator's Waylon Wong and Sally Herships explain why shell companies are still tricky to expose.
0: To create a new company, you're often asked for less information than you need to get a library card. Gary Kalman is one of the founders of the FACT Coalition. That's an international organization that fights illicit finance.
1: Most people don't realize that you can form a company in the United States without naming who it is. And if that company is involved in nefarious activity, law enforcement has no idea who's behind it.
2: Gary says, take this one time back in 2009 when the U.S. was in Afghanistan. The Department of Defense had contracted with a U.S.-based trucking company.
1: It turns out that that company had strong ties to the Taliban.
0: What? Wait a second.
1: You are right to go, wait, right? This is insane.
0: Gary says groups like the Taliban need to make money to fund their operations, and they can't just operate openly. So hiding behind shell companies is an easy fix.
2: Now, we want to be clear that shell companies have legitimate uses, like holding assets or for mergers or acquisitions. But the Corporate Transparency Act was intended for when those companies are used for illegal purposes. But one Sunday night in March of last year, Trump's Treasury tweeted out an announcement. It wasn't going to enforce the law until new rules were established to target foreign-owned companies only. It's hard to estimate how much money flows through anonymous shell companies, but according to a report from the International Monetary Fund, $12 trillion around the world is held in, quote, empty corporate shells. They're used for tax engineering, avoidance, and even tax evasion.
0: Still, there are serious concerns about the Corporate Transparency Act, like turning over personal data to the federal government. The National Small Business Association says the law is burdensome and unconstitutional. Todd McCracken is president and CEO. He says their 65,000 plus members are being affected.
3: So we feel like we're caught up in this activity that has nothing to do with us, but being forced to bear the brunt of data collection, data reporting, worries about penalties and fines.
2: Todd says there's confusion over who has to submit data. The law says all beneficial owners are required to. That's anyone with, quote, substantial control over a company, or anyone who owns or controls at least 25% of a company. He says in a small business, that could be almost any employee. And if someone gets it wrong, they could even end up in prison.
0: But Gary, our financial crime expert, says it isn't confusing and that like a lot of federal laws, only someone who willfully breaks it will get in trouble.
1: Truly small businesses don't have a problem. And by the way, over 80% of businesses in America are non-employer firms, meaning there's one person. They don't have any employees. No one's confused about who owns them.
0: Two bills are currently moving through Congress. One was proposed in the Senate and one in the House, but both would do pretty much the same thing, permanently exempt Americans from the law.
2: Waylon Wong,
0: Sally Herships, NPR News.
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7: An 11th hour endorsement from President Trump and a big turn away from the establishment GOP in Texas. On the next Friday news roundup, what primary results in the Lone Star State mean for the nation in November. Also rising questions about the president's fitness for office and another whiplash week on Iran. We unpack that and lots more next time on 1A.
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5: 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You're listening to Morning Edition with me, Brian Scott-Smith. Now, Connecticut has long battled the reputation of being a little, well, boring. But from shoreline gems to small town food spots, social media influencers in the state are reframing it as a go-to destination. Haley Eklund is behind the popular Instagram account The Connecticut Life, documenting her travels throughout the state and beyond. She spoke with WSHU's Sabrina Garone about the power of a good social post.
6: Right out the gate, I'm going to ask you the big question. Connecticut is we're often described through comparison, right, to New York, to Boston, New England in general. So what do you think people misunderstand most about this little state that we love so much?
8: Yeah, no, it's funny because I've been hearing this a lot lately that, you know, I feel that Connecticut is such an underrated New England state. It's always ranked last when people are asked kind of what their favorite New England states are. And I feel like when they think about Connecticut, you always hear that it's a drive-through state or people just come here for the casinos and Mystic and, you know, maybe New Haven pizza. But I think there's just so much more to the state than that. You know, people don't realize that we have so many amazing things to do here. There's a rich arts and culture community. There's a ton of accessible hiking. There's a lot of history. There's great food across the state. There's several award-winning restaurants. And one thing that I really love about living here is how many kind of walkable coastal towns there are. You can really go all around the state and find towns with small businesses, restaurants, and beaches and things to do. And so I think a lot of people don't realize that we have so much of that in Connecticut, and you don't need to go to the bigger cities to find, you know, great museums or great hiking trails, great food. We have a lot of that here in Connecticut.
6: Mm-hmm. Now, are you from Connecticut originally?
8: I'm not from Connecticut originally, actually. I'm originally from the Pacific Northwest. That's really kind of how the Connecticut Life was born. I moved here in 2019, and it was, you know, right before COVID. So when COVID hit and we were, you know, stuck inside for so long, I kind of started going on walks and getting outside, you know, in a safe way, and started taking photos of all the different, you know, beaches and hiking trails and walking trails that I was visiting. And that's really how the Connecticut Life was born. I started posting those photos, and then it's kind of evolved and grown from there into, you know, travel around New England, travel around Connecticut, and, you know, restaurants and shops and coffee shops and things to do kind of around the region. I've always been very passionate about small businesses and kind of the coast, the New England coast. And so being able to kind of share all of those places has been really fun and just something I'm really passionate about.
6: Yeah, very cool. And speaking of which, I mean, how do you think that social media has changed the way people travel in general?
8: Yeah, it's a great question. I mean, it's changed how people travel immensely. And even as a consumer of content myself, you know, when I go to a place, I'm immediately searching TikTok or Instagram for that location and seeing kind of what posts are coming up. And so, you know, it's so different these days. And, you know, sometimes it's good, sometimes it's not. But, you know, I think it's awesome to see people's authentic experiences in places and be able to consume kind of a video with all these different locations and a travel itinerary. And I think that's how people go and get their travel inspiration now. I think you can post a reel of a cool hotel, and then somebody will be immediately, you know, wanting to visit that hotel. And so it's like, it's so interesting. I think social media has just changed the travel industry immensely. And again, as a consumer myself and somebody that loves to travel around, you know, this area, when I'm looking for recommendations, that's where I start. And I know a lot of people do as well.
6: Yeah, I feel like it'd be impossible to do anything without checking Instagram first, right? Like, it's totally. Just like my go-to. Yep. And, you know, this is something now that even the state government has picked up on and getting involved with in this expanded push for tourism, I feel like, lately.
8: Yeah.
6: We have those signs on 95 now, like Pizza Capital of the U.S. and the Oyster Trail, the Wine Trail, all things to do like that. And I know earlier this year they launched a platform. I mean, I don't know if you are able to speak to this at all, but that platform that connects creators with small businesses, are you involved in that in any way? Like, what can you share?
8: I am, absolutely. The state is incredible about supporting their content creators and influencers. I don't know many other states that are doing this. And I think what's awesome about Connecticut is they're supporting the content creators that are, you know, living in Connecticut. I know some other states will work with creators that live in surrounding states or things like that. But I think Connecticut and the tourism office there has done such an incredible job of supporting the influencers, you know, that are based here. So they created essentially this database or dashboard where creators can essentially have profiles on there, and small businesses, restaurants, you know, things like that can go to this portal and kind of find, you know, influencers that are a good fit for them. And, you know, you can put in your pricing, your demographics, and all these types of things. And it's really kind of a centralized spot for people. I think the state has heard from small businesses that they, you know, are interested in influencer marketing, but they don't know how to get into it, and they don't know where to find people. And, you know, not everybody has the resources to hire, you know, a PR team or, you know, an agency to help them with that. So the state has created this dashboard to kind of connect the small businesses and influencers. And they also hold events throughout the year. There's actually one coming up on June 8th in Old Saybrook, where they kind of host, you know, panels and networking opportunities that bring together small businesses and influencers. And I think what I love about it is it is those small businesses. It's, you know, the people that need kind of this support the most. It's not brands with these huge marketing budgets. It's really like, you know, kind of people in the community. And it, you know, that's one thing I love about it is I feel like when I work with these businesses that I meet at these events, I'm really like making an impact on their business. And it's really fulfilling for me. And I just love that the state is you know, supporting their content creators and the small businesses across the state.
5: 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You can visit WSHU.org, our website, for more of that conversation, including specific recommendations on local fun. And of course, you know, WSHU, I think we're fun here, don't you? 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And Connecticut Ballet presenting Giselle, a romantic story of love and deception, starring Oksana Maslova in the iconic title role, June 13th at the Palace Stamford, palacestamford.org. 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I'm Brian Scott Smith. Thanks for having me along with you for this week. We will do it all again next week as well. Coming up next, of course, it is 1A. Have yourself a great and safe weekend.
9: Texas rejects the GOP establishment. The U.S. plans an Ebola response, and President Trump says an Iran deal is close again. From WAMU and NPR in Washington, this is 1A. Voodoo. Today on the Friday News Roundup, despite strikes in Iran resuming this week, are we finally seeing an off-ramp to this conflict? At home, as we get closer to the midterms, some big losses and a win for the GOP redistricting push, and Texas primaries swing away from the status quo. Plus, President Trump says his health is perfect But that's not stopping the questions about his fitness for office. Join the conversation. Email us 1a@wamu.org. We round up the news after these headlines.
14: Live from NPR News in Washington, I'm Korva Coleman. A federal judge has temporarily blocked the Justice Department from paying out any money from a new $1.8 billion fund. President Trump says this would go to anyone who claims they were targeted by the agency. Critics have said it's a slush fund that could pay money to rioters who assaulted police during the January 6th attack. Former U.S. Attorney General Pam Bondi is set to testify in a closed-door hearing before members of Congress today. She's to answer questions about her handling of files belonging to late sex offender Jeffrey Epstein. NPR's Ava Berger reports.
10: The Republican-led House Oversight Committee is expected to question Bondi about how she handled the release of millions of documents. Critics have said the process was sloppy and revealed the personal information of some survivors. Bondi was ousted from the Justice Department's top job in April. Some Epstein survivors, like Danny Bensky, are frustrated that the hearing will be behind closed doors, not videotaped.
11: It should be transcribed, it should be filmed, and it should be publicly released as quickly as possible.
10: Bondi joins a growing list of high-profile people the committee has questioned about Epstein, including former President Bill Clinton and current Commerce Secretary Howard Lutnick. Ava Berger, NPR News.
14: Stocks opened higher this morning as crude oil prices inch down. NPR's Scott Horsley reports the Dow Jones Industrials are up 180 points.
12: Speculators in futures markets are betting that oil will soon start flowing again through the Strait of Hormuz. But businesses that actually use oil say falling futures prices don't reflect the actual risk to supplies. ExxonMobil warned this week that physical stockpiles of oil are approaching record low levels. And unless they're replenished, oil prices could spike again in the coming weeks. AAA says retail gasoline prices in the U.S. dipped about 3 cents a gallon overnight, but the average price of $4.39 is still about $1.40 higher than before the U.S. launched its war with Iran. The U.S. trade deficit narrowed slightly last month. The Commerce Department says exports and imports both increased in April, but exports grew more. Scott Horsley, NPR News, Washington.
14: A rocket belonging to Jeff Bezos' Blue Origin company exploded during a test yesterday. NPR's William Jones reports.
13: The failed test on Thursday night at Cape Canaveral saw the night sky painted orange. Video footage shows the rocket on the pad, and then seconds later a large fireball erupts. Homes nearby were left shaking. Blue Origin said that the rocket, which is called New Glenn, exploded during an engine firing test. That test was being conducted ahead of a planned satellite launch next week. Posting on X, Jeff Bezos, who founded Blue Origin, said it's too early to know the cause. He said it's been a rough day, but the team would get back to rebuilding and flying. Nobody was hurt, and local officials say there's no threat from fumes. William Jones, NPR News.
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17: With WSHU News, I'm Molly Ingram, in for Shelley Hassman-Kadish today. A fire broke out at Penn Station in Manhattan early this morning. Five people are injured and rail service is disrupted. The Long Island Railroad was operating at full service as of 8:30 this morning after some morning trains on the Babylon and Ronkonkoma line were canceled. All Amtrak Northeast Corridor service between New York and New Jersey is temporarily suspended and not expected to be restored until early afternoon. Amtrak has accepted blame for the fire. They say it started on one of their contractors' vehicles just outside of the Hudson River tunnels. The New York State budget is finally done, 8 weeks after it was due. John Campbell reports.
18: The $268.5 billion spending plan includes many of Governor Hochul's top priorities. That includes a rollback of the state's climate change goals, which the governor says would have hiked prices for consumers. But it's the tardiest state budget since 2010, and the fifth straight on Hochul's watch that's been late. The governor pointed a finger at the legislature.
19: They have a lot of questions, a lot of changes, and a lot of input. That's part of the process. But I would have been happy to be done April 1st.
18: Lawmakers say the governor's to blame. They take issue with her cramming policy proposals into budget talks. In Albany, I'm John Campbell for the New York Public News Network.
17: The city of Ansonia, Connecticut, has taken steps to investigate spending by its former mayor. The city board of aldermen voted this week to hire a law firm to conduct the independent review. According to the Valley Independent Centennial, a nonprofit online newspaper, current mayor Frank Zyka called for the investigation into the possible misuse of city credit cards and city-owned vehicles during the term of former mayor David Cassetti. The specific allegations haven't been revealed, and the cost hasn't been disclosed. The mayor says the probe could lead to criminal charges or a civil lawsuit.
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0: One of the greats of American theater, Laurie Metcalf, talks about her latest role in Death of a Salesman, why the play still resonates today.
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7: And I'm Alyssa Nadworny in Washington, D.C. It's Here and Now. In Romania, people are cleaning up the damage after a Russian drone crashed into an apartment building near their border with Ukraine. Two people were hurt when the drone exploded and started a fire. Romania's president called it an unprecedented event, while NATO and European Union officials condemned Russia. Romania's foreign ministry says it has asked NATO for more defenses against drones.
6: And today, music journalist Beto Arcos has a story about a woman of many accomplishments. She is an orthodontist practicing in Southern California, who's also renowned for her classical Persian performances. And that is just the beginning. Here's Beto.
8: Bahar Movahed is a 21st century Renaissance artist. She's a cartoonist, a classical Persian singer,

0: Farmers, landscapers, and the hospitality industry have long complained the U.S. government doesn't issue enough guest worker visas to meet seasonal labor needs.
1: We've tried hiring temp workers, local workers. We have had very little success. Local workers don't want these jobs.
0: I'm Scott Detrow. How worker shortages have upended Louisiana's crawfish industry on the next All Things Considered from NPR News.
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5: 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Authors, veteran journalists, Yagana Torbati and Bozoghmer Sharafuddin, discuss their new book, Stolen Revolution, Betrayal and Hope in Modern Iran. It's a deeply reported look at five decades of change in Iran. They'll be speaking with WSHU senior reporter Ebang Udama, and they'll take your questions. That is this coming Thursday, June 4th, 7 p.m. at the WSHU Broadcast Center in Fairfield. You can get tickets and details at WSHU.org. Coming up on All Things Considered, a physician who treated Ebola patients in Guinea was himself treated for symptoms in the U.S. and noticed a stark contrast.
6: In Guinea, I was taking care of 30 to 40 patients at any time. In the U.S., there were 30 to 40 providers on call any time just to take care of me.
5: Why the disease's high death rate is avoidable with the right care. That's coming up in about 20 minutes on WSHU. 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Frequent flyers

0: You're listening to All Things Considered from NPR News. Each week, a guest draws a card from NPR's wildcard deck and answers a big question about their life. John C. Reilly has dabbled in music in his acting career, from roles in Chicago to Walk Hard. But recently, music is front and center for him with a vaudeville stage show called Mr. Romantic. Reilly spoke with wildcard host Rachel Martin about his childhood and shared how he developed his love for musicals.
1: What does your birth order say about you?
2: Oh, interesting. Well, I come from a family of six, so I'm the fifth of six.
0: Which
2: kind of makes me a middle kid. You know, the classic, a lot of actors are middle kids, actually, believe it or not. Yeah, it's almost like a cliche among actors. You know, the older one gets too much correction. The youngest gets too much, you know, gets spoiled.
1: Freedom.
2: And the middle one's like, hey, what about me? Like, I'm here too. And it kind of creates extroverts, I guess, or something.
1: And you started doing musicals when you were really little, like musical theater, right? Do you remember the first time you raised your hand or like, I think this is something I want to do?
2: Yeah, I was 8 years old and started to go to there's this park near my house that had like programs for kids after school, woodworking and ballroom dance and drama, or we used to call it drama because I'm from the south side of Chicago and that's how we used to talk, but I'll be like, Mom, I'm going to drama class. And I remember this first teacher I had named Jim Morley, and he's like, everyone lay down on the ground. Now I want you to imagine you're a piece of bacon in a pan, right? And the pan is cold right now. Now I'm going to turn up the heat. And what happens when the bacon starts? And everyone starts going, and I'm looking out of the room like, oh my God, I found my people. This is it. These are the people I understand who want to pretend to be pieces of bacon.
1: Everyone convulsing like bacon. Yes.
2: Yeah, yeah. Or just like complete flights of imagination. You know, like that's what I was into as a kid. I was like already that way, you know?
1: Yeah.
2: Musicals taught me how to be an actor. Because, you know, where I grew up on the south side of Chicago, they're like, no one was doing Shakespeare or Ibsen or, you know, like no one wanted to see like just straight dramatic plays. Everything had to have some music in it, you know?
1: Yeah.
2: And so I went to acting school in Chicago, the Goodman School of Drama, it was called then. It's called the Theater School at DePaul University now. And when I got there, I was like, okay, no more musicals. You're a serious actor now, you know. Right. I want to be like Robert De Niro and Al Pacino and Gene Hackman, you know. Those guys don't do musicals, you know. And then that movie Chicago came along and I realized like, oh my God, like not only is this worth doing and not only do serious actors do this, but you have to be very talented to pull this off. To be someone that can do dramatic work and to do musicals, it takes a certain skill set that not everyone has, you know? And I realized, like, the American musical theater is one of the few original art forms America has. Yeah. And you shouldn't be embarrassed about it. Like, this is a beautiful way to express yourself as an actor.
0: 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Reilly's album is Mr. Romantic. What's Not to Love is out now.
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5: 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Coming up next hour on All Things Considered, Montana biologists transported two grizzly bear cubs from near Glacier National Park to Yellowstone, hoping they'll mate with bears from the new population.
6: This was a way to inject some additional genetic diversity into the population.
5: But the move is risky and it has political implications too. More on that in about 20 minutes next hour on WSHU. How about a perfect evening in New York in June? On June 1st, WSHU joins WQXR and WBGO at City Winery for a classical and jazz. There you go. Celebration of America at 2:50. See three remarkable artists, clarinetist Anthony McGill, pianist Lara Downs, jazz vocalist Leslie Harrison, each with their own set, and then all together for a one-of-a-kind finale. That is June 1st. It's coming up, and seating is limited, and there are only very few tickets left. It's going to be at City Winery. All the details and ticket information are right there on our website at WSHU.org. I'm Randy Kaye. Thanks for making WSHU a part of your afternoon.
0: This is All Things Considered from NPR News. I'm
7: right out the gate. I'm going to ask you the big question. Connecticut is we're often described through comparison, right, to New York, to Boston, New England in general. So what do you...
5: You know, I'm going to start that again because I didn't introduce you to us. Let me tell you what you're about to hear. Connecticut has long battled the reputation of being boring. But from shoreline gems to small towns, food spots, social media influencers in the state are reframing it as a destination. Haley Eklund is behind the popular Instagram account, The Connecticut Life, documenting her travels throughout the state and beyond. And she spoke with our own Sabrina Garone about the power of a good post.
7: Right out the gate, I'm going to ask you the big question. Connecticut is we're often described through comparison, right, to New York, to Boston, New England in general. So what do you think people misunderstand most about this little state that we love so much?
8: it's funny because I've been hearing this a lot lately that, you know, I feel that Connecticut is such an underrated New England state. It's always ranked last when people are asked kind of what their favorite New England states are. And I feel like when they think about Connecticut, you always hear that it's a drive-through state or people just come here for the casinos and Mystic and, you know, maybe New Haven pizza. But I think there's just so much more to the state than that. You know, people don't realize that we have so many amazing things to do here. There's a rich arts and culture community. There's a ton of accessible hiking. There's a lot of history. There's great food across the state. There's several award-winning restaurants. And one thing that I really love about living here is how many kind of walkable coastal towns there are. You can really go all around the state and find towns with small businesses, restaurants, and beaches and things to do. And so I think a lot of people don't realize that we have so much of that in Connecticut, and you don't need to go to the bigger cities to find, you know, great museums or great hiking trails, great food. We have a lot of that here in Connecticut.
7: Mm-hmm. Now, are you from Connecticut originally?
8: I'm not from Connecticut originally, actually. I'm originally from the Pacific Northwest. That's really kind of how the Connecticut Life was born. I moved here in 2019, and it was, you know, right before COVID. So when COVID hit and we were, you know, stuck inside for so long, I kind of started going on walks and getting outside, you know, in a safe way, and started taking photos of all the different, you know, beaches and hiking trails and walking trails that I was visiting. And that's really how the Connecticut Life was born. I started posting those photos, and then it's kind of evolved and grown from there into, you know, travel around New England, travel around Connecticut, and, you know, restaurants and shops and coffee shops and things to do kind of around the region. I've always been very passionate about small businesses and kind of the coast, the New England coast. And so being able to kind of share all of those places has been really fun and just something I'm really passionate about.
7: Yeah, very cool. And speaking of which, I mean, how do you think that social media has changed the way people travel in general?
8: Yeah, it's a great question. I mean, it's changed how people travel immensely. And even as a consumer of content myself, you know, when I go to a place, I'm immediately searching TikTok or Instagram for that location and seeing kind of what posts are coming up. And so, you know, it's so different these days. And, you know, sometimes it's good, sometimes it's not. But, you know, I think it's awesome to see people's authentic experiences in places and be able to consume kind of a video with all these different locations and a travel itinerary. And I think that's how people go and get their travel inspiration now. I think you can post a reel of a cool hotel and then somebody will be immediately, you know, wanting to visit that hotel. And so it's like, it's so interesting. I think social media has just changed the travel industry immensely. And again, as a consumer myself and somebody that loves to travel around, you know, this area, when I'm looking for recommendations, that's where I start. And I know a lot of people do as well.
7: Yeah, I feel like it'd be impossible to do anything without checking Instagram first, right? Like it's just like my go-to. Yep. And, you know, this is something now that even the state government has picked up on and getting involved with in this expanded push for tourism, I feel like lately.
8: Yeah.
7: We have those signs on 95 now, like Pizza Capital of the US and the Oyster Trail, the Wine Trail, all things to do like that. And I know earlier this year they launched a platform. I mean, I don't know if you are able to speak to this at all, but that platform that connects creators with small businesses, are you involved in that in any way? Like what can you share?
8: I am, absolutely. The state is incredible about supporting their content creators and influencers. I don't know many other states that are doing this. And I think what's awesome about Connecticut is they're supporting the content creators that are, you know, living in Connecticut. I know some other states will work with creators that live in surrounding states or things like that. But I think Connecticut and the tourism office there has done such an incredible job of supporting the influencers, you know, that are based here. So they created essentially this database or dashboard where creators can essentially have profiles on there and small businesses, restaurants, you know, things like that can go to this portal and kind of find, you know, influencers that are a good fit for them. And, you know, you can put in your pricing, your demographics and all these types of things. And it's really kind of a centralized spot for people. I think the state has heard from small businesses that they, you know, are interested in influencer marketing, but they don't know how to get into it and they don't know where to find people. And, you know, not everybody has the resources to hire, you know, a PR team or, you know, an agency to help them with that. So the state has created this dashboard to kind of connect the small businesses and influencers. And they also hold events throughout the year. There's actually one coming up on June 8th in Old Saybrook where they kind of host, you know, panels and networking opportunities that bring together small businesses and influencers. And I think what I love about it is those small businesses. It's, you know, the people that need kind of this support the most. It's not brands with these huge marketing budgets. It's really like, you know, kind of people in the community. And it, you know, that's one thing I love about it is I feel like when I work with these businesses that I meet at these events, I'm really like making an impact on their business. And it's really fulfilling for me. And I just love that the state is you know, supporting their content creators and the small businesses across the state.
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11: Parties have said, okay, we've gerrymandered the country into oblivion. There's not much more gerrymandering that we can do.
12: Political primaries used to be the first stop in the electoral process. Now they often decide elections.
13: What does that mean for our politics?
12: It's Friday, May 29th, and this is All Things Considered from NPR News. I'm Juana Summers.
13: And I'm Sasha Pfeiffer. Also this hour, how attack drones have changed the nature of battlefield medicine.
14: How we optimize our battlefield trauma system to mitigate the risk of prolonged transport, the drone threat. You know, that's what we're working on.
12: Plus, the Treasury Secretary says his department's preparing a $250 bill with President Trump's face on it.
13: Although an 1866 law could be an obstacle.
12: And the U.S. wants to house American citizens exposed to Ebola in Kenya.
13: But a court there has suspended that plan.
15: Kenya is not a geopolitical isolation ward. Kenya is a sovereign nation. Americans must respect us.
12: Now news.
16: Live from NPR News in Washington, I'm Ryland Barton. Former Attorney General Pam Bondi refused to answer questions on President Trump's involvement in the release of the Epstein files during a closed-door congressional hearing today. According to Democratic Congressman Ro Khanna, Bondi defended the administration's release of the files and said lawmakers need to bring in others to testify.
17: What you told us is that Todd Blanche was really managing the whole thing, so we need to ask Todd Blanche questions. She also told us, surprisingly, that the FBI scrubbed a lot of the documents or held a lot of the documents before they got to the Justice Department. That means that we need to ask Kash Patel, why were those documents redacted or what documents were missing?
16: The congressman was speaking to CNN. Several survivors of sexual abuse and alleged trafficking by the disgraced former financier gathered outside the Capitol office where lawmakers interviewed Bondi. A federal judge has ordered President Trump's name to be removed from the Kennedy Center in Washington, D.C. According to the ruling, Congress named the center the John F. Kennedy Center for the Performing Arts as a memorial, and quote, the center may not be officially named for anyone else except by an act of Congress. The judge also temporarily halted Trump's planned two-year closure of the center. The Israeli military has pushed farther into Lebanon while launching airstrikes, NPR's Jane Arraf reports.
18: Israel launched its most intense airstrikes in weeks, despite a U.S.-brokered ceasefire. Israeli Prime Minister Benjamin Netanyahu vowed to crush Hezbollah and said Israeli forces were capturing and controlling areas in Lebanon. Lebanese health authorities said the dead included 2 children and 3 women in attacks on a village in southern Lebanon. Iran-backed Hezbollah said it targeted Israeli forces and tanks advancing in the south. Iran has insisted on an end to the war in Lebanon as part of any peace agreement with the U.S. Jane Arraf, NPR News, Beirut.
16: Major stock indexes closed higher today. The Dow added nearly 0.75%. As NPR's Rafael Nam reports, May has been great for Wall Street, but despite the war with Iran.
19: Despite the economic concerns created by the war with Iran, stock indexes have been hitting records this month, with the Nasdaq up 8% in May. That's because investors believe the war will end sooner rather than later. Oil prices, for example, have fallen sharply this month. But it's also that company earnings have been decent, and consumer spending has held up better than expected, despite the high gas prices, in part because of tax refunds. The issue here, though, is that even if the war ends, gas prices will take a while to return to levels from before the U.S. and Israel attacked Iran. So the inflation risks to the U.S. economy are far from over. Rafael Nam, NPR News.
16: The S&P 500 and NASDAQ both added less than a quarter of a percent. This is NPR News.
5: For WSHU News, I'm Randy Kay. The city of New Haven has approved a budget of close to $745 million for the next fiscal year. The budget includes an increase in property tax of roughly 1.4%. The city sought to create an operational budget that addresses the shortfall coming from expiring pandemic relief federal funding. Here's WSHU's Janice Roman with details.
20: The approved budget allows the city to maintain programs that were previously federally funded, but would have otherwise been lost. These services include a non-emergency response team program and a community-based food assistance program.
5: Mayor Justin Elicker says his initial budget proposal called for a 4% tax rate increase, but the city was able to offset some of the increase after an influx of funding from Yale University and the state. And New York's new state budget is already an issue in the gubernatorial election. Jimmy Vielkind reports.
21: Hours after state lawmakers approved a $268 billion spending plan, Republican gubernatorial candidate Bruce Blakeman was outside the Capitol denouncing its size.
22: That's obscene. That's costing every taxpayer a tremendous amount of money that makes it less affordable for them to live in the state.
21: The Nassau County executive says he would scrutinize large programs like Medicaid. He says New York spends twice as much as Florida, which has a higher population. Governor Hochul is defending the budget. She's touting a provision that will send rebate checks to more than 8 million New Yorkers.
23: So we are managing our money well by being able to expand programs, but also not have to put more of a burden on New Yorkers' backs.
21: Hochul has now signed all the budget bills. In Albany, I'm Jimmy Vielkind for the New York Public News Network.
5: A state audit found the Connecticut Department of Agriculture didn't get enough price quotes when it was contracting multimedia services. Auditors said that could cost the department money in the long run. A department spokesperson said they asked for multiple bids but only got two offers.
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13: It's All Things Considered from NPR News. I'm Sasha Pfeiffer.
12: And I'm Juana Summers. This week on the show, we heard about big elections in Texas, Maine, and California. In recent weeks, it was Louisiana, Georgia, and Indiana. All of these, they are primary elections to pick who contests the general election in the fall. But in today's politics, in many places, the primary is where the general election is all but decided. And that's shaping how Congress behaves. Political correspondent Ashley Lopez and congressional reporter Eric McDaniel are here in the studio to break this all down. Hi to both of you.
24: Hey there.
12: Ashley, I will start with you. Many voters, as we know, they don't start paying attention to the midterms until the fall. So why the focus on primaries?
24: Well, because primary elections are deciding who ends up in Congress, not the general election in November that, yeah, most voters will participate in. I mean, this has been true for House seats for the past several election cycles, but there are a couple of trends this year that are changing the stakes and outcomes of primaries.
12: And how so? What's different this year?
24: I mean, one big thing is that the redistricting battle set off by President Trump last year, all these new maps have led to the smallest number of competitive congressional races in recent history. That means that in the overwhelming majority of seats, more than 90%, one party is already favored to win. So voters really only have the ability to determine who wins in primaries, which, you know, as we mentioned, far fewer voters actually participate in. The other factor is that there has been some changes to primary structure. States are choosing to exclude voters who aren't registered with a party from these races, which are called closed primaries. This is something that John Updike, who works for a group called Open Primaries, has been watching closely.
11: And now what we're seeing is that the parties have said, okay, we've gerrymandered the country into oblivion.
0: there's not much more gerrymandering that we can do. Now we've got to start shutting down these open primaries. And the Democrats are doing it, and the Republicans are doing it.
24: And the result of all of this is a system that basically ensures that smaller groups of more ideological voters are determining who gets into Congress well before the midterms later this fall.
1: All right, Eric, over to you. That narrow choice, does it affect how Congress actually functions?
2: Sure, of course it does. I mean, people respond to incentives, right? So if you have to compete in general elections, you try and appeal to as many Americans as possible. If you just have to worry about the party primary, though, you just have to appeal to as many partisans as possible. And the lawmakers I talked to for this story told me that's bad for Congress. Brian Fitzpatrick, a Pennsylvania Republican.
4: What is the manifestation on the House floor? It's awful. You have so many people that are co-opted from doing the right thing and supporting the right policy because of politics, because of closed primaries, because of the two-party system.
2: Now, you might say, well, Brian Fitzpatrick, he's just responding to his own incentives. Mm-hmm. He's in a swing district. He has to win a tough general election race. Of course, he's going to talk about bipartisanship and compromise and wanting to be a political independent. But of course, those are also the kinds of things most Americans want to see.
1: What role does the president play here?
2: You know, I actually think this is the best way to show just how skewed things are. Trump is monumentally unpopular in the U.S. as a whole. But if you're just looking at Republican primary races, you'd have no idea. His picks keep winning. But one-party primaries aren't the only way the country can do things.
1: All right, give me an example.
2: Well, in Louisiana, it used to be that the Senate primary was all voters, regardless of party, voted on the same ballot. But they changed the rules for this year to make it a closed primary. You could only vote for the candidates representing the party you're registered for. And that seems to have played a big role in ending the career of incumbent Bill Cassidy. He's a Republican who voted to convict President Trump on impeachment charges back in 2021.
1: Okay, Eric, you mentioned Louisiana. Are there other states that let everyone weigh in? Ashley, does that exist in other states?
24: Yeah, it does, but not in many. So in the voting world, these are known as nonpartisan primaries. They basically take party control away for the primaries and let all eligible voters have the ability to vote for any candidate, regardless of party, all on the same ballot. And right now, California, Washington, and Alaska have these kinds of primary systems. And advocates for nonpartisan primaries point out that closed primaries, or even partisan primaries more broadly, are leaving out the fastest growing part of the American electorate, which are independent and unaffiliated voters. Mm-hmm. Often we think of these voters as like centrists, but really like all sorts of voters all over the political spectrum aren't aligning with either party right now. And in many states, they can't participate in the elections that arguably matter the most.
2: Ashley mentioned Alaska there, and that state actually used to have a closed system. Lisa Murkowski lost her Republican Senate primary back in 2010 to a hard right challenger, and she had to win election as a write-in candidate, which is quite the feat. Mm-hmm. Then when they changed the system for the 2022 primary, to use the system Ashley was describing, Murkowski became the only Republican senator who backed Trump's impeachment to ever win re-election.
1: Interesting. Could we see other states move to adopt more inclusive systems?
24: I mean, it's possible, but efforts to create nonpartisan primaries in more states have actually proven to be like an uphill battle. In 2024, several states had ballot measures to create nonpartisan primaries, but voters voted them down across the country. I mean, the other way to change primary systems is through state legislatures. But as we've seen with redistricting, state lawmakers have been more than happy to do what it takes to protect their political parties, or at the very least, they just don't have the incentives right now to disarm in what is an increasingly polarized political environment.
1: NPR's Ashley Lopez and Eric McDaniel. Thanks to both of you.
2: Anytime.
24: Yeah, thank you.
6: There are now more grizzly bears in and around Yellowstone National Park than there have been in well over a century. But the population lacks genetic diversity, or at least it had until this spring. Montana Public Radio's Nick Mott reports on how fresh bear genes got into Yellowstone and what that could mean for how long grizzlies remain on the endangered species list.
25: Grizzlies around Yellowstone National Park face a major problem, and it's right in front of me. This is Interstate 90. It's a busy highway, and it might as well be a brick wall for bears.
26: Grizzlies have to find their way across this road, or some scientists say Yellowstone bears, a genetic island, could face some major health concerns in the long run. That's because in the lower 48, there are only two sizable grizzly populations left, here and up near Glacier National Park. I-90 separates the two. State data shows that one collared grizzly bear bounced off this highway nearly 50 times trying to cross it.
25: I get it. I don't want to cross this thing either. It's scary.
26: It could take decades for grizzlies to link up on their own. So in 2024, the state decided to take things into their own hands. Cecily Costello is a wildlife biologist with Montana Fish, Wildlife and Parks.
3: This was a way to kind of inject some additional genetic diversity into the population to kind of counterbalance that natural process of losing it.
26: Montana biologists captured a young male and female grizzly near Glacier and hauled them hundreds of miles south. Costello helped oversee the effort.
3: You kind of feel bad. You take this bear from where it grew up and, you know, truck it 350 miles and just dump it out and expect it to do well.
26: The bears could have died or eaten some cows or even tried to make the long walk home.
3: You just don't know what's going to happen.
26: The hope was that each Glacier grizzly would breed with Yellowstone bears. And this spring, a pilot contracted by Wyoming Fish and Game followed a signal coming from the young sow's tracking collar and took a photo.
3: It's an excellent picture. It's taken from a fixed-wing aircraft.
26: In the image, two grizzly cubs embrace on a dry spot in the snow outside their den while their hulking mother looks up. For wildlife managers like Costello, it was proof their ursine crapshoot had paid off. The two grizzly populations had connected. For others, though, the success comes with complicated emotions.
7: In my lifetime, grizzlies went from a phantom to, you know, gradually more and more and more and more until, like, now it's like, if I wanted to, I could go see a grizzly bear every day.
26: Casey Anderson is a wildlife filmmaker and longtime bear advocate who lives near Yellowstone. We met at a trailhead about an hour north of the park. We met at a trailhead about an hour north of the park.

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1: And I'm Randy Kay on WSHU Public Radio. It's Friday. It's the last Friday in May, 5/18, and this is All Things Considered. Coming up later this hour, rescue efforts are underway to free seven men who've been trapped for a week in a cave in Laos, but it won't be easy.
2: We got right now a passage of like 30 meters or 100 feet of distance that they need to go through, which is effectively very, very restrictive.
1: How rescuers are managing in the race against time, that story in about 20 minutes on WSHU. Curiosity lives here in Off the Path, where history hides in unexpected places, in Digital Citizen, helping you navigate modern life online, and Midday Mozart, where great music can kind of reshape the middle of your day. 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Mostly sunny tomorrow with a high near 64 and sunny with a high near 77 on Sunday.
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1: On WSHU Public Radio. Coming up in a moment will be our bird song break. But first, let me tell you what's happening on All Things Considered next hour. Louisiana's crawfish producers have been nearly shut out from a federal program they rely on for seasonal migrant workers.
2: All these folks try to do things legally. They try to hire through legal processes. 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
1: How the worker shortage has rattled the industry. 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Thank you. 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
3: 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This iridescent black bird can be found in semi-open areas around our region. You'll often notice them in large flocks, and they eat just about anything. 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
0: 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I'm Juana Summers.
6: And I'm Sasha Pfeiffer. It's time now for our science news roundup from Shortwave, NPR's science podcast. And I'm joined by Regina Barber and Hannah Chin. Hi to both of you.
7: Hey.
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2: Texas rejects the GOP establishment. The U.S. plans an Ebola response, and President Trump says an Iran deal is close again. From WAMU and NPR in Washington, this is 1A. Hi, I'm Nyla Boodoo. Today on the Friday News Roundup, despite strikes in Iran resuming this week, are we finally seeing an off-ramp to this conflict? At home, as we get closer to the midterms, some big losses and a win for the GOP redistricting push, and Texas primaries swing away from the status quo. Plus, President Trump says his health is perfect, but that's not stopping the questions about his fitness for office. Join the conversation. 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We round up the news after these headlines.
3: Live from NPR News in Washington, I'm Ryland Barton. A federal judge has reopened President Trump's $10 billion lawsuit against the IRS for releasing his tax returns. Trump and the agency settled the case last week in an agreement that established a nearly $1.8 billion fund for his allies, who say they were victims of political prosecutions, and giving Trump and his family immunity from tax audits. The judge says she wants to investigate what she called grievous allegations that the deal was, quote, premised on deception. President Trump held a White House Situation Room meeting today as he weighs moving forward with a deal to extend the Iran ceasefire and reopen the Strait of Hormuz. Iran says the agreement has not been finalized. As NPR's Greg Myrie reports, the current ceasefire has been fragile.
4: The U.S. and Iran have had back and forth attacks throughout the week. The U.S. said it shot down Iranian drones threatening U.S. ships. Iran fired a missile at a U.S. military base in Kuwait, which was shot down. So the current ceasefire has been in place for nearly 2 months now, and it's been mostly holding. But this week was a very strong example of how vulnerable the truce remains, especially if there's no diplomatic breakthrough.
3: NPR's Greg Myrie reporting. The Trump administration is moving to get rid of rules that would have forced some companies to tell investors about the risks they face from climate change. NPR's Michael Copley reports publicly traded firms also would have had to disclose how they plan on meeting targets they've set to cut climate pollution.
5: A lot of businesses have been voluntarily disclosing some climate information to investors. Under former President Biden, financial regulators issued rules to ensure the information investors get is consistent and comparable. But the Securities and Exchange Commission now says it doesn't have the legal authority to carry out those rules. It also says the rules would have imposed undue costs on companies and their shareholders. Environmental groups criticized the move, saying investors need more information about the threats businesses face from climate change. The rules have been on hold amid pending litigation. Michael Copley, NPR News.
3: The former superintendent of Iowa's largest school district has been sentenced to 2 years in prison related to his unlawful status in the country. Iowa Public Radio's Isabella Liu reports Ian Roberts was arrested by ICE last September.
6: Roberts is originally from Guyana and served as superintendent of Des Moines Public Schools for more than 2 years. Earlier, he pleaded guilty to lying about his citizenship for his job and having guns without legal status. He wasn't authorized to work in the country when he was hired and was issued a removal order in 2024. After serving his sentence, Roberts will likely be deported. Al Smith is an attorney for Roberts.
0: For us and for Dr. Roberts, we always knew that, yes, that was going to happen. And that was going to really be the outcome as soon as he entered the guilty plea, because there was a foregone conclusion at that point.
6: Prosecutors initially asked for a prison term of a little over 3 years. For NPR News, I'm Isabella Liu in Des Moines.
3: Stocks closed higher today, adding to all-time highs they set yesterday. 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
1: For WSHU News, I'm Randy Kaye. The city of New Haven has approved a budget of close to $745 million for the next fiscal year. The budget includes an increase in property tax of roughly 1.4%. The city sought to create an operational budget that addresses the shortfall coming from expiring pandemic relief federal funding. Here's WSHU's Janice Roman with the details.
7: The approved budget allows the city to maintain programs that were previously federally funded, but would have otherwise been lost. The services include a non-emergency response team program and a community-based food assistance program.
1: Mayor Justin Elliker says his initial budget proposal called for a 4% tax rate increase, but the city was able to offset some of the increase after an influx of funding from Yale University and the state. New York's new state budget is already an issue in the gubernatorial election. Jimmy Vielkind reports.
8: Hours after state lawmakers approved a $268 billion spending plan, Republican gubernatorial candidate Bruce Blakeman was outside the Capitol denouncing its size.
9: That's obscene. That's costing every taxpayer a tremendous amount of money that makes it less affordable for them to live in the state.
8: The Nassau County executive says he would scrutinize large programs like Medicaid. He says New York spends twice as much as Florida, which has a higher population. Governor Hochul is defending the budget. She's touting a provision that will send rebate checks to more than 8 million New Yorkers.
10: So we are managing our money well by being able to expand programs, but also not have to put more of a burden on New Yorkers' backs.
8: Hochul has now signed all the budget bills. In Albany, I'm Jimmy Vielkind for the New York Public News Network.
1: A state audit found the Connecticut Department of Agriculture didn't get enough price quotes when it was contracting multimedia services. Auditors said that could cost the department money in the long run. A department spokesperson said they asked for multiple bids but only got two offers.
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2: I'm Nyla Boodoo. It's the 1A Friday News Roundup. Could this finally be the day U.S. officials say once again they're close to a deal with Iran? President Trump is reviewing the details today. It would reportedly extend the ceasefire for 60 days, reopen the Strait of Hormuz, and open talks over the future of Iran's nuclear program. We'll share what we know later in the hour. Plus, the other big news of the week, including U.S. readiness for the Ebola outbreak, conflict erupting outside an ICE detention center in New Jersey, and a big primary result out of Texas. We were joined earlier today by an all-star panel in the studio to unpack it all. Josh Wingrove, senior White House reporter for Bloomberg. Hi, Josh.
12: Hi, good morning.
2: Alana Shore, senior Washington editor for Semaphore. Hey, welcome, Alana.
13: Hey there.
2: And Taylor Popolars, national political reporter based at the White House for Spectrum News. Hi, Taylor.
14: Hey, Nyla.
2: And remember, we want to hear from you this hour as well. You can email your questions and comments to 1A at WAMU.org. Let's start in Texas, where Attorney General Ken Paxton won the Republican Senate primary in a landslide over four-term Senator John Cornyn. Paxton credited the win to one key endorsement.
15: President Trump is the leader of our party, and his endorsement in this is the most powerful force in politics. And I'm honored to have his support, and I look forward to working with him in the Senate to deliver for Texas.
2: That was Texas Attorney General Paxton speaking on Wednesday after his Senate primary runoff victory. President Trump's endorsement came only a week before Tuesday's primary election in Texas. The president wrote on Truth Social, quote, Ken Paxton has gone through a lot, in many cases very unfairly, but he is a fighter and knows how to win. Paxton comes with an ethically questionable background, including an impeachment trial where he was accused of misusing his powers to protect a campaign donor. He was acquitted of those accusations. He was also accused of civil fraud, and his wife filed for divorce on, quote, biblical grounds, citing his adultery. Taylor, let's start with you on this one. How surprising was this landslide win from Paxson, especially when we have the Trump endorsement a week out of the race?
12: So it was unsurprising in the sense that President Trump still has a grip on Republican primary voters that we really just haven't seen another prominent politician have kind of this generation. In this month of May alone, President Trump has pushed out two sitting Republican senators and a sitting Republican congressman. That's Louisiana Senator Bill Cassidy, now Texas Senator John Cornyn, and then Kentucky Congressman Thomas Massey, all of whom have been on Capitol Hill for at least a decade, some multiple decades, but President Trump did not deem them as loyal enough, so he endorsed primary opponents, and they have all now lost. So it's unsurprising in that sense. What is surprising when you kind of step outside of the last decade of Trumpism, it's surprising to see somebody like John Cornyn fall in a primary because of how accomplished he is. The man has been in the Senate since 2002. Before that, he was Attorney General of Texas. Before that, he was a Supreme Court Justice in Texas. And before that, he was a district judge in Texas. He has been in the political and legal world since the 1980s. He's raised hundreds of millions of dollars for Senate Republicans. He almost became the Senate Republican leader just a year or two ago, and he's very well respected. So the fact that he is falling because a president in his own party deemed him as not loyal enough, that part is surprising.
2: Reactions from you two about Cornyn no longer being in the Senate?
13: Well, I think one thing that to not miss here is, like, Trump hinted more that he was leaning towards Cornyn, or, you know, that he would make an endorsement. And he didn't, he wasn't clear, but you sort of, it was very difficult to read it as anything other than Cornyn. And Paxton dug in and said, I'm not dropping out, right? And so Trump then waited and waited and waited. So it's not clear to me how much of this blowout win by Ken Paxton was Trump driving voters there that way.
2: Or him, knowing that he was going to win.
13: Him getting in front of a parade that was already marching in one direction. So I think Paxton probably gets at least some of the credit here himself because he sort of posted up and was like, I'm not leaving. Mm-hmm. But we'll see. We'll see right now. But I think one takeaway is there are now three essentially lame duck senators in the Republican conference. Of course, retiring North Carolina senator, in addition to the two that we mentioned, Senator Cassidy and now Senator Cornyn. I think that raises questions about how much, you know, Trump can rely on the Senate. These folks now don't have a lot at stake to, you know, toe the party line.
14: Yeah, I'll go further than Josh. I will place a bet that Ken Paxton would have won regardless. I mean, 27 points is a huge margin. Mm-hmm. And for that matter, we had seen some private internal signals that we couldn't exactly report on that showed him exactly that far ahead before Trump got in. And when we talk about Trump leaning towards Cornyn the way that he was, I always viewed that as a ploy to get voter ID passed. Trump was squeezing this guy, and Cornyn actually bent as far as Trump pushed him. That was what was most remarkable. A guy who was very, very conservative but willing to have a conversation with Democrats became kind of a Paxton clone, and now he's tweeting verses about the frog and the scorpion. He seems personally aggrieved by the president. So I would actually go further than Josh and say I don't think the Senate is going to do much of what Trump wants for the rest of the year.
2: And Paxton is now going to face off with Democratic nominee James Tallarico in the midterms. Alana, what are you watching as this race unfolds?
14: I will say what really strikes me so far or early into Paxton versus Tallarico is how hard Republicans are going at Tallarico's, like, appearance. The suggestion that he's somehow LGBTQ, I don't know what this is about. Like, is it his haircut? I can't figure it out. But Republicans are going almost scarily hard at this attack line. And I think it relates to the charge that he's vegan because he had a no-meat campaign but was still photographed eating meat. There's this effort to portray Tallarico as somebody that he clearly is not. And Tallarico's leaning in. He's selling T-shirts that say, I'm a Tallarico, after Paxton calls him, horrible names. But I wonder if this is how bad it gets early, it's going to get so much uglier. That's what I'm watching.
2: Let's talk about the recent Supreme Court decision that weakened the Voting Rights Act, which spurred Republicans into a new round of congressional redistricting ahead of the midterms. This week, two of those efforts hit roadblocks. In South Carolina, the Republican-led state Senate voted against implementing a new congressional map. The move would have meant canceling primary elections where voters were already casting ballots. Here's Republican state Senator Richard Cash.
16: I can no longer support the passage of this bill for one simple reason. South Carolina citizens are going to the polls today, and neither my conscience nor my common sense will allow me to stop an election that is already underway.
2: Josh, was that the reason why that led to its demise? The voting had already started, and how are we going to see Trump react to this? How did we see him?
13: That's the cited reason. You know, we've seen, of course, in Indiana, Trump can not take no for an answer when it comes to the redistricting pushes, but this is at best also temporary, not only in South Carolina, but in other southern states where this ruling has come sort of so late into this cycle that even if they don't redistrict now, they probably or almost certainly will for 2028. So I think that this is sort of, you know, good for Democrats who save that seat. And let's just back up. And what we're talking about here is southern states redrawing districts and eliminating black majority districts, which of course tend to elect Democratic lawmakers. And in doing so, taking away what in many cases is the lone Democratic seat in these states. And so for South Carolina, that preserves Mr. Clyburn's seat for now, of course, a very influential figure in the Democratic Party. But, you know, going forward, it remains unclear. The overall redistricting push just remains pretty opaque. I mean, Trump seems to be leaning more heavily on changing the map than changing the message in his bid to hold onto the House.
2: So in Alabama, we also saw a three-judge panel blocking Alabama's new congressional map, ordering the state to use a map with two majority black districts which lean blue. Alabama Attorney General Steve Marshall has filed an emergency appeal with the Supreme Court to lift the lower court ruling. But it hasn't been all bad news for a Republicans' redistricting effort. In Florida, a judge decided to not temporarily block a new congressional map that could give the GOP four additional seats. So as we think about Alabama, Florida, all of these redistricting moves that we're talking about, first, Taylor, just what is your sense of putting in context what this means for the midterms?
12: It is so confusing for voters, beyond confusing. Alabama is a great example because they actually had their primary last week, and they have seven U.S. House districts in Alabama, but I think it was only three that actually had their primaries take place last week because of this ongoing back and forth in the courts about the how the other four districts are being drawn. The governor delayed those primaries until August, and as you mentioned, the attorney general in Alabama is asking the U.S. Supreme Court to weigh in. If you zoom out and look at it, because Republicans are really trying to win and turn over seats, you know, one, two at a time where they can, Alabama's current map is five Republican seats, two Democratic seats. They're asking the Supreme Court to allow them to move forward on a map that is six Republican seats, one Democratic seat. Democrats are, of course, upset with that. But for the voters, it's just so confusing because some are being voted on last week, some are being voted on in August. You don't know how they're being drawn, but it comes down to one or two differences seat-wise for each party.
2: And then across the country, can you, Josh, just give us
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0: Concierto is the program that celebrates the rich contributions of Latinx classical musicians. 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
4: I'm Nyla Boodoo. This is the 1A Friday News Roundup. We're with Josh Wingrove, senior White House reporter for Bloomberg, Alana Shore, senior Washington editor for Semaphore, and Taylor Poppolars, national political reporter based at the White House for Spectrum News. They joined us earlier today. And as we just mentioned before the break, a judge has blocked the Trump administration's $1.8 million anti-weaponization fund, at least temporarily. Alana, what do we know?
5: We don't know a lot other than the federal judge, Leonie Brinkma, says no money can come out of this fund until I have a hearing where I actually hear arguments. So it's very temporary. That hearing is set for June 12th, and it's possible that the funds could be essentially let free then. But keeping in mind here, a lot of folks have applied to this fund. There's supposed to be a 60-day period to set it up. It's not clear there was going to be any money going out between now and June 12th anyway. What I feel like is most significant about this is it weirdly could help Trump in the Senate, where he currently can't get an immigration bill passed because Republicans are trying to restrict this fund. That may make Republicans a little bit more comfortable about moving ahead under the assumption that the judge might keep this block in place, even though, let's be clear, we really don't know.
4: So was this

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1: Under President Trump, Justice Department prosecutors have struggled to secure criminal indictments from grand juries. In recent months, federal judges have dismissed several high-profile cases for allegations of prosecutor misconduct. How the Trump Justice Department is eroding judges' and jurors' faith in the grand jury process. Next time on 1A.
2: 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Spring is in the air, and this week on Sunday Baroque, you'll hear how composers welcomed the season more than 400 years ago. Here's some lively springtime songs from the early days of the Baroque era, including joyful Italian madrigals by a German composer who studied in Italy and brought those sounds home with him. 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
3: They remind us of play and childhood, but Legos are now being used to evoke something darker.
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3: I'm Carolyn Beeler. The battle for hearts and minds in the Iran war. Also ahead, the mother of an Israeli hostage killed by Hamas tells her family's story.
5: On day 330, we got the news that he had been executed, and we got his body back in a bag with 6 bullet holes.
3: And the Israeli army has been attacking Lebanon's coastal city of Tyre. 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
6: In Tyre, we have 2 big main archaeological sites in the city and an ancient town that has a historical fabric. It is a World Heritage City in Lebanon.
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7: Live from NPR News in Washington, I'm Ryland Barton. Former Attorney General Pam Bondi defended her handling of files related to convicted sex offender Jeffrey Epstein in a closed-door congressional hearing today. NPR's Ava Berger has more.
8: In a prepared opening statement, Bondi told the House Oversight Committee that she stands behind her work as Attorney General and the department's record under her leadership. She admitted there was redaction errors in the Epstein file release, but she also noted that the Epstein document review was overseen by her deputy, Todd Blanche. Outside the day's proceedings, a group of Epstein survivors demanded answers. One of them was Danny Bensky.
9: When do we get investigations? And who the hell are we protecting?
8: Bensky met Epstein when she was a young ballerina. She alleges he sexually abused her.